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1: All right, y'all. So we've got a great mix of R&B meets country with the artist Jeremy McDaniels. So check out these couple of tracks.

0: That was John Biltman with In a Small Town.
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0: All right, y'all. So now we're going to take a listen to a buddy of mine, Nathan Finkhouse. He is a local Vancouver artist, Vancouver, Washington. He is a prominent artist here in the area with his band Kill the Headlights. So take a listen to Boot Hill.
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All right, it's time to listen to another good friend of mine, Mr. Steve Darvill. He's a musician out of the Longview, Washington area, and this is his tune, She Meets the Woman.

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Oh, yeah. Right out of the greater Portland, Oregon metro area. That's my amigo, Jed Smith, with his tune, Deep in Roses. All right, y'all. So out of the Longview, Washington area, we have an American Idol contestant, a dear friend of mine, Mr. Mike Clacy, who I've done several shows with, and this man has an incredible voice. So let's take a listen.

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1: 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All right, we're back, y'all. So up next, we've got Aaron Boltinghouse. He is a great singer. You got to check his voice out. This is definitely somebody you're going to want to follow.

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1: 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And we've got Jeff Taylor next.

All right, y'all. So here's another local artist out of the Beaverton, Oregon area, Wes Yusey and the County Champs with High Diver.

Well, hello there. I'm Sparrow Wren. I'm a singer-songwriter in Vancouver, Washington, and I'm listening to Blind Country on KXRW 99.9 FM. Join me.

All right, y'all. So up next, we've got a cover of Billy Austin. Now, this version is by a buddy of mine, Matt Smith, out of Longview, Washington. He's a singer-songwriter. He's also a tow truck driver. And he's got a new album coming out very shortly. So take a listen and give him a follow.

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1: Well, that's the show, y'all. Hope you enjoyed it. 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I'm your host, Doug Cox. 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
1: 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I'm your guide, Austin Reed. 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Movies have the power to transport us to incredible worlds, evoke a wide range of emotions, and ignite our imaginations like nothing else. They capture our hearts, challenge our minds, and provide us with a much-needed escape from the ordinary. Flick Fix is here to celebrate the magic of cinema, to honor the art of storytelling, and to light up a passionate flame within each and every one of you. So grab your popcorn, dim the lights, and get ready to immerse yourself in a world of lights, camera, and action. Hello, and welcome back to Flick Fix. I'm glad you're here. Whether you planned this carefully all month or just wandered in, you made a fine choice. Get comfortable, settle in, and let's spend a little time together talking cinema. We're starting with two recent releases that could not be more different if they tried. First up is The Drama, a dark comedy about an engaged couple whose relationship gets rattled by one unexpected conversation right before their wedding. Then we head underground with Exit 8, the Japanese psychological mystery based on the indie game Sensation. A man finds himself trapped in a subway passageway where noticing tiny abnormalities may be the only path to freedom. Miss a clue, and you may be walking in circles forever. Later in the show, we dive into the Spotlight review, Seconds from 1966. Directed by John Frankenheimer, this eerie and stylish classic explores one of the oldest fantasies imaginable. What if you could leave your old life behind and become someone else entirely? The projector is warming up, the reels are spinning, and Flick Fix starts right now. The Drama is a dark comedy drama film written and directed by Christopher Borgli. It stars Zendaya and Robert Pattinson as a happily engaged couple whose relationship is thrown into chaos by an unexpected conversation during the week before their wedding. It also features Alana Haim and Haley Gates in supporting roles. You know when a movie title basically tells you exactly what kind of experience you're about to have? With a title like The Drama, that sets a pretty clear expectation. I am not walking into a movie called The Drama hoping to see emotionally healthy people making calm, rational choices and solving their problems through mature communication. No. I want the opposite. I want bad decisions. I want people lavishly crashing out over something that probably could have been worked through with one quiet conversation and a glass of water. But that would not be The Drama. Thankfully, this movie completely understands what kind of energy its title promises, and for the most part, it delivers. If you are the kind of viewer who enjoys tension, cringing, and watching human beings slowly make things worse for themselves, this movie is very much your fix. Of course, the first thing that needs to be talked about are the two leads, because Zendaya and Robert Pattinson are doing a lot of the heavy lifting here, and they both are great. They have such strong chemistry that the relationship feels believable right away. Together, they are magnetic. Is it too early to make Oscar predictions? Probably. But I will say this. If the year keeps unfolding the right way for this movie, I would not be shocked to see their names come up. But now let's talk about the actual drama, because this movie is so good at every interaction, every uncomfortable setup, and every slow unraveling of each person's mind. It really understands how to build tension through conversation alone. There are flashbacks, there are hypotheticals, and there are moments that make you question whether what you are seeing is reality or just somebody spiraling into their own worst assumptions. I always love when a movie can put you inside a character's head without over-explaining it, and the drama does that really well. The combination of obsession, insecurity, assumptions, and heated conversation builds so much tension that the movie almost feels like it is tightening a screw one turn at a time. And the best part is, it never really loses that pressure. It keeps that flame going, keeps the cringe alive, and knows exactly when to let things explode. There are so many moments in this movie that had me reacting out loud with like a, oh no, and I mean that as a compliment. It's one of those movies where you can sense the disaster coming and yet you are still locked in because you need to see just how far this is going to go. Borgli does a really strong job of letting scenes breathe just long enough for discomfort to settle in, and then he pushes them even further. That is not easy to pull off. A lot of films like this either overplay the awkwardness or lose momentum once the central tension is established, but the drama keeps finding new emotional tripwires to step on. This movie also takes some pretty big risks, and there is a thematic reveal here that I think is going to genuinely shock some viewers. I am not going to spoil it, especially since the trailer seemed very careful about keeping that part under wraps, but I will say that once the movie shows its hand, it changes the whole energy of the story. Suddenly the dynamic shifts into something even more uneasy, and the film starts teetering in a very deliberate way between seriousness and comedy. Sometimes that balancing act works beautifully, sometimes it misses a bit. There are moments where this movie feels razor sharp in how it handles uncomfortable truths, and there are other moments where it almost feels like you are overhearing a conversation you really should not be hearing. And honestly, I think that is part of what the film is trying to do. It wants to put you in these situations that feel a little too real. It wants you to hear conversations that go way past the point where they should have stopped, where one person keeps pushing and pushing until the whole thing drops off a cliff. That can make for an uneasy viewing experience, and I do think some people are going to bounce off that. There are a few moments where the tone wavers and the mix of comedy and discomfort does not land quite as smoothly as the movie probably wants it to. But even when it stumbles, I still respected what it was aiming for. This is not a movie that wants to play it safe, and I would much rather watch something that swings hard and occasionally misses than something that never risks making me uncomfortable in the first place. In the end, the drama lives up to its title. It is tense, messy, awkward, and packed with the kind of emotional chaos that makes you want to look away while also leaning in closer. With excellent performances from Zendaya and Robert Pattinson, strong chemistry at the center, and a script that knows how to turn one bad conversation into a full-blown emotional avalanche, this is a film that is both hard to watch and hard to stop watching. It does not hit every single note perfectly, but when it works, wow. Or I should say, ooh, it really works. I am giving the drama an 8 out of 10. Exit 8 is a Japanese mystery psychological horror film directed by Genki Kawamura. The film is based on the 2023 video game The Exit 8. The premise is pretty simple. A man becomes increasingly desperate when he realizes he is trapped in a subway station, needing to complete a mission to get out. It looks like we have a pretty neat trend happening this year, or at least two examples of it. Movies based on indie horror games. Earlier this year, I talked about Iron Lung, directed by Markiplier, which had some unique and interesting concepts behind it. And now we have another original game stretching itself onto the big screen. Before getting into the movie, I do want to talk about the game really briefly and explain what it is. But don't worry, I'm not getting into spoiler territory. Basically, you are walking through a subway station that keeps repeating itself. The only way to get out is to decide whether to keep going forward or turn back. Each correct choice moves you up a number, and the goal is to eventually reach exit 8. But if you make a mistake, you are sent all the way back to the beginning and have to start over again. The way you decide which direction to go is by carefully observing the tunnel's atmosphere. If you notice any kind of anomaly, like for example a person with a third hand, or maybe the wall suddenly looking like it has been turned inside out, then you need to turn back the way you came. But if there are no anomalies and everything looks normal and makes sense, then you can continue forward through the tunnel. And that's basically it. Oh, and just to be clear, those examples that I gave of anomalies are not from the movie. See? No spoilers. I'm behaving myself. Now let's talk about the film. Overall, I thought Exit 8 was actually pretty good. One of the strongest things about it is how well it immerses you in the environment. We are stuck in this tunnel again and again, walking the same path, seeing the same walls, the same lights, the same signs, and the same unsettling sense that something may or may not be wrong. But what I liked most about the atmosphere is that the film invites the viewer to participate. It does not just ask you to sit there and watch the main character figure things out. It almost turns you into another player. There are so many slow, sweeping shots that move across the tunnel, and I found myself actively scanning the screen, trying to catch anything that looked off. I was looking at the posters, the lights, the walls, the people, the floor, the corners of the frame, basically everything. It becomes this little weird exercise in paranoia, where even the most normal details start to feel suspicious. Now, Exit 8 and Iron Lung have one major difference. The game Iron Lung already has a story built into it, so adapting it into a movie does not require a huge amount of plot alteration. The Exit 8, on the other hand, does not really have a traditional story. The game is essentially you walking through that subway station looking for anomalies and trying to make the correct choices until you escape. That is the concept, that is the experience, nothing else. So naturally, for a movie version, there needed to be some kind of narrative added to the idea. Otherwise, interest would probably be lost pretty quickly. And to the film's credit, it does build a story around that concept. Is that story amazing? Not really, but it's all right. And there are moments where it genuinely helps the subway station experience feel more meaningful. It also plays with the idea of perception, how we notice certain things, ignore others, and sometimes miss what is right in front of us because we are too focused on getting to the next step. But at the same time, there are definitely moments where the story becomes a little cliche. Some emotional beats feel familiar, and there are parts where the movie slows down more than it probably needed to. In the end, Exit 8 is probably not a movie I'll be rushing to board again anytime soon, but I'm still glad I took the ride. It's a strange, tense, and surprisingly immersive little trip that knows how to turn a simple hallway into a full-on psychological subway delay from hell. I give it a 7 out of 10. Coming up after the break, we're stepping into the strange, shadowy world of Seconds, a 1966 film about a man who gets the chance to start his life over completely. Sounds like a dream, until you realize the fine print may be the scariest part. Stick around. That Spotlight review is next. 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
1: 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A phone rings, and on the other end is a voice that should not exist. It belongs to a friend who is supposed to be dead, but instead of offering comfort from beyond the grave, he offers an invitation, a way out, a way to disappear. In the movie Seconds, a tired, middle-aged banker named Arthur Hamilton is pulled into the orbit of a secret organization that promises the ultimate fantasy. They will fake your death, rebuild your face, give you a new name, and place you into a brand new life. No past, no responsibilities, no old mistakes following you around like unpaid bills. On paper, it sounds like freedom. But Seconds takes that premise and slowly tightens it into something far more unsettling, asking a question that feels simple until the movie starts digging into it. If you could leave your life behind completely, would you actually be escaping anything at all? And this spotlight review contains moderate spoilers for Seconds. I won't be recapping every twist beat by beat, but I will be discussing the film's central premise, character transformation, and some later story developments. Let's start the music. Seconds was directed by John Frankenheimer, written by Louis John Carlino, and based on the 1963 novel of the same name by David Eli. The story started on the page as a strange, unsettling science fiction concept about a man who becomes involved with a mysterious organization offering complete life replacements. The company can arrange for your old identity to disappear, give you a new appearance through surgery, and place you into a completely different life. In the film, that man is Arthur Hamilton, a tired banker whose life becomes numb and routine. After going through the company's process, Arthur is physically remade and placed into a new identity, Tony Wilson, a younger artist living in California. The film reached Hollywood fairly quickly. It was announced in early 1964 as a project for producer Edward Lewis and director John Frankenheimer, with Kirk Douglas originally expected to star. By early 1965, the project had shifted, and Rock

Suspiria trilogy. The movie was shot by legendary cinematographer James Wong Howe, whose black-and-white photography uses extreme close-ups, wide-angle lenses, distorted framing, and strange camera movement to make the whole film feel unstable and uncomfortable. The film also brought in major creative names behind the scenes. Jerry Goldsmith composed the music, and Saul and Elaine Bass designed the surreal opening title sequence with distorted faces that immediately set the tone for a movie obsessed with identity, bodies, and transformation. Seconds premiered at the Cannes Film Festival in 1966, where it received a rough reaction, and it was not a major commercial success when it opened later that year. But over time, its reputation grew, and in 2015, it was selected for preservation in the Library of Congress National Film Registry. So that is the road Seconds took, from David Ely's novel to a John Frankenheimer production starring Rock Hudson, from a film that struggled at first but slowly found a longer life. And with that history in place, let's talk about the movie itself. What immediately struck me about Seconds is that it feels so different from what I usually expect from a 60s film. You can really feel movies starting to change during this era. A lot of older Hollywood films, even many good ones, tend to tell their stories in a more straightforward way. Clean compositions, flatter shots, dialogue that explains what is happening, and a style that keeps the viewer at a safe distance. But Seconds does not play it safe or comfortable. It feels like a movie pushing against the edges of what mainstream American films were expected to look and feel like at the time. There are so many close-ups, point-of-view shots, and long stretches where the movie lets silence do the work. It does not always explain itself right away, and it does not always tell you exactly what to feel. Because of that, the whole film has this unique, off-putting atmosphere that I honestly did not expect from a movie of this era. It almost feels like an out-of-body experience, like you are watching someone slowly become disconnected from his own life. The visual approach really pulled me in because the story itself could have gone in a completely different direction. On paper, this premise could almost work as a dark comedy or even some kind of twisted fantasy. A man gets the chance to leave everything behind, get a new life, you know, all that stuff. But Seconds takes that fantasy and gives it a much more morbid, unsettling feeling. A lot of the horror comes from watching this man live one day at a time and slowly realize that even after everything had changed, he is still the same person underneath. That is what I found so fascinating about Rock Hudson's part of the film. Once Arthur Hamilton becomes Tony Wilson, he has the new face, the new home, the new identity, and this whole life that has been basically arranged for him. He is placed in a beautiful beach house, given an easy career as an artist, and surrounded by people who are supposed to help him adjust to this new existence. The company has built this life for him like a gift. Their message is basically, here you go, we removed your old problems, now go be happy. And honestly, that is a fantasy a lot of people probably understand on some level. Who hasn't had that thought, even briefly, of wanting to drop everything and start over somewhere else? A new place, a new job, a new version of yourself, without any baggage. It's like Seconds takes that very human fantasy and challenges it in a really haunting way. Because Tony does get that fresh start, the problem is he has no real purpose inside of it. He does not build this life. He did not choose it in any meaningful way beyond wanting to escape the old one. He has been placed into a dream version of freedom, but he has no goals, no grounding, and no sense of who he is supposed to be now. So instead of feeling liberated, he starts to experience this deep existential dread. He drinks. He goes through the motions. He tries to fit into this new world, but none of it fills the emptiness.
Seconds understands that a new life is not the same thing as a meaningful life.

life. You can change the house, change the name, change the face, anything. But if there is nothing inside you giving that life direction, then the escape can be its own kind of prison. And that just fills me with just awe. I loved all of it. Maybe we are not all being approached by a secret company offering us fake deaths and beach houses, but the feeling underneath it is still very real. That feeling of working away at a job you do not love, living a life that feels more like a routine than a choice, and being afraid to say out loud that you are unhappy. Arthur does not even need to explain that all to us. You can see it on his face before the movie ever becomes science fiction. He looks worn down. He looks trapped. He looks like a man who has been living the same day for years. The bizarre premise only works because the human feeling underneath it is so recognizable. Seconds takes a very extreme idea and uses it to explore something simple and painful. The fear that starting over may not save you if you do not know what you are starting over for. And visually, the movie is still incredible to this day. I gotta mention the opening title sequence because it is brilliant. Those distorted faces, the stretched features, the surreal black and white imagery just tells you immediately what kind of movie you are stepping into. Before the story even begins, the movie is already messing with identity, bodies, and faces, that feeling that something human has been warped out of shape. That whole opening just inflicts the whole mood of what you're about to see. So, overall, even with some questions that I had about the story, I found Seconds to be a really fascinating experience. It is strange, weird, and very different from what I expected. It feels like a movie caught between eras, with one foot in older Hollywood and the other stepping into something much darker, more experimental, and more psychologically uneasy. It's a movie about the terrifying possibility that changing everything around you might still not be enough. Even if you have all these new things, none of it will matter if the person underneath is still lost. Because maybe the scariest thing about starting over is realizing that you are the one thing you still have to bring with you.

And that brings us to the end of this episode of Flick Fix. Today we looked at The Drama, a movie that really puts the please just talk to each other like adults theory to the test. Then we wandered into the strange underground loop of Exit 8, where the only thing more unsettling than being trapped in a subway station is realizing you may have missed something obvious 5 minutes ago. And finally, we stepped into the cold, eerie world of Seconds, a film about starting your life over and discovering that a clean slate can come with some very dirty fingerprints. Thank you so much for spending part of your day with me and letting me ramble about movies, identity, bad decisions, strange hallways, and whatever else the projector decided to throw at us today. You've been listening to Flick Fix on 99.9 KXRW Vancouver. 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Be kind, watch something interesting, and if a mysterious company offers you a brand new life, maybe read the Yelp reviews first.

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0: part two of two episodes, Stephen welcomes guest Nick Hernandez, the job coordinator for GATE. Margot Reston and McKenna Stack, speech and language pathologist, job coach Catherine Kellett, and our KXRW job coach Jasmine Stanley.
1: In the last episode, we kind of got a sense of, you know, who you were and the kind of work you did. And we kind of touched on, the idea of forgetting about labels and worrying about what are the specific needs of students. Now, the reality is that all students have specific needs. Just some of them don't have a label. So what are some of the and this is open to everybody now. What are some of the challenges that you've seen? What are some of the solutions for those challenges? Like if you say to somebody, it's like, somebody isn't good at such a thing, you know, and we do this. So like examples of that.
2: One of those I think that I've learned since I've been at GATE is just processing time for students. Mm-hmm. You can ask a question, give a direction, and some students just might need a little more time to process that. And if I or a supervisor doesn't allow that and repeats that instruction, it can just further that processing time. And so it's giving space for students to take in the question, the direction, and then process. And then often they'll just come out with the right answer or the right response. And it's just giving a safe space where they can take that time.
1: Do you ever have students and they come up, it's like they come up with a solution. It doesn't, they're not using the words that you would normally hear, but you're like, you know, come to think of it the way that you're stating that, that's a great way to think of this.
2: Oh, yeah. Yeah, they, our students are intelligent. They are hard workers and they often will find a way to a solution or solving the problem, getting the job done. It might be something different than what we anticipated, but as long as, you know, the work is getting done and they're making improvements and trying their best, I think that's great.
1: Mm-hmm. Like, Magda, you were talking about learning as much from learning from the students the same way as that they're learning from you. What are some of the things you've learned from the students you work with?
3: Oh, I've learned that our students have an incredibly strong sense of social justice. I think that they see fairness and they also, we work a lot on perspective taking too, and I think that that is good because we all have the perspective, not just us bestowing, trying to influence a perspective, but just trying to ask what do they have to offer. I also noticed the power of repetition. I think that lots of times, when we get to practice a skill over and over and over, you see that kind of ownership happen in the students. Then also getting them to develop this sense of who they are and kind of when they tell me, Ms. Mago, that's not helpful. And I'm like, oh my gosh, thank you so much for telling me. I won't do that. So.
1: Now, McKenna, you're autistic.
4: Yes.
1: You're dealing with, you're helping kids who are autistic. Mm-hmm. Is it easier to help kids who are autistic or is it easier to help kids who are not autistic?
4: What a great question. I definitely think that I relate to autistic students more in a way that I never really expected until I realized how much I connect with autistic students. I think that with students that aren't autistic, it goes back to what I was saying earlier of doesn't really matter what the disability is. I am just meeting a student where they're at and what their needs are. But I do feel like with my autistic students that there is such a, I'm bringing in my experience as an autistic person, so I know to read a room and see how neurodiversity affirming it is, for example, what kind of sensory things are happening and what a student might be feeling and kind of anticipating those needs and not necessarily having that be the truth, but having that be an option, if that makes sense. So working through that and making sure, again, that the student has their voice to say what they need in that environment. For example, thinking about a work environment that is really loud. And, I can walk into that environment and know, because I'm autistic and my sensory needs are loud environments, I can think, oh, do I need to talk about this with my student? And how do I facilitate them to accommodate themselves. You know, do they need a break? Do they need a sensory break? Do they need noise-canceling headphones for their work site?
1: All right. So this is a question I really have been wanting to ask.
4: Okay.
1: And I'm going to start with Catherine, but I want you to all answer this question. What are the most fun parts of your job?
5: I'm lucky in a sense that my job and my day is spent all 6 hours. Well, not all 6 hours. We're 4 hours. All 4 hours, I am with the students. I'm in the thick of it. You know, I'm in the conversations. I'm everywhere. And I think the most fun thing for me is to see the progression of a student over the time that we have. Because, you know, who somebody is their first year coming into the program is so different from where they end up, you know. And this is my fourth year working in this position. So the students that I started with are now this year graduating. And it's like night and day for some students to see, you know, a fresh 18-year-old coming into the classroom and they're like, I have no clue what I'm doing. I'm really struggling with regulation. I don't want to work. I just want to be a kid forever. And by the time that they turn 22, they are working full shifts. They are excited for their independence. They are stronger in their social connections with people. And they are also really proud of themselves. I think it's a huge moment to see a student feel good about themselves.
1: It sounds like one of the most important skills they learn is advocating for themselves.
5: Absolutely. Absolutely. And learning the importance of boundaries too. Mm-hmm. You know, I think there's a lot of times where you're in this position, you think, okay, well, my job here is to learn how to do a job. But within that, you also kind of learn, okay, well, how do I have relationships with people in this job? How much is too much sharing? How much is not enough sharing? Who can I talk to? Who can I feel comfortable with? And just really having a better sense of yourself over the time that you've been here. And, you know, just how do you apply that to life?
1: And Nick, what would you say is the most fun part of your job? And you can't say it's going to get coffee.
4: That's mine.
2: Yeah.
1: I mean, that's part of it. But what are some other fun parts of the job?
2: I like being able to push students to go beyond what they're comfortable with in terms of trying a new work site. Often I'll get the idea of like, well, I've never done this or I'm not sure if I can do this. And I can say, you know, just go give it a try, save space. And when they come back to me and just said, that was a really fun day. I enjoyed that. You know, recently I had a student, I said, I want you to try this commercial kitchen. I want you to try some baking. And he said, I've never done that before. I'm not in the kitchen. I said, I think this will be good for you. It expands your horizons. And within a couple of weeks, I visited the work site. I walked in. He said, hey, come here. Try this whipped cream. It's going to be the best whipped cream you've ever tasted in your life. And he was that confidence. And it was pretty good whipped cream, yeah. And so it's being able to see that in their eyes. And
1: It's one thing that's interesting is that a lot of general education is, oh, you know, I teach 11th grade English, and then the kid comes in, they finish 11th grade English. You never see them again, like ever. You don't even see them in the hallways passing by. You get to really see how things change. Mago, for you, what's the most fun part of your job?
3: I think it's not dissimilar to Nick. I think that when we started to get into work sites this year, and as they progressed and became a little more comfortable with the work site, my favorite thing to do is go in and say, like, teach me your job. And they would walk me through steps of, like, at Yard and Garden or something, like, this is how you do, this is how you fill the bag, this is how you, nope, don't do it that way. And I kind of mimic them and want to, you know, shadow them. And I think it's so cool that they take the almost the teaching role and I'm following them. I'm learning. And I'm like, wow, this is super cool.
1: Now, you're a speech pathologist, yeah. And kids use a lot of inventive words. Mm-hmm. You pick up any good ones?
3: Oh, no. I wish I was better at, like, slang. I am not that good at it. In fact, when I try to ask what any of them mean, they just look at me blankly like, oh, gosh, okay.
4: 6'7"?
3: Yeah. And actually, I asked what 6'7" was and, no, and all of them unanimously say, we don't actually know.
1: Yeah, nobody knows. So McKenna, what would you say is the most fun part of your job?
4: I love connecting with my students. I just think they are some of the coolest people I have ever met.
1: It's working with the kids and seeing and just feeling that connection that really works for you.
4: It does. And the organic connection, you know, whether we are having lunch together or, you know, saying good morning to each other or catching up about something that happened at work that they're proud of or even like a struggle that they encountered at work. I just think that my moments of connections with students where they trust me with information is some of my favorite moments of my life.
1: And Nick, I have one question for you before we, and I haven't given you a lot of time for this, but would you say that kids that enter the program, if they had to go on and be out in the community at, you know, at work sites, you know, getting jobs, finding places to live, do you think that they would succeed without the GATE program?
2: I think we are an important bridge to that. We do have students who have paid work, even in the program, and we allow that. If they have a paid job, they can certainly do that and still be in the program. But I think what we do is we provide that meaningful connection in terms of this is who you are in your community. You have an important voice. You can contribute in a meaningful way. And we provide on-the-job training for that. And so I think what we do is we serve an important bridge to allow them to gain those skills, to be as independent as possible for them. And we're excited when they graduate. And they, if they volunteer or at paid work, it's always awesome to see them take what they learned here and that confidence that we've, I think, instilled, which is, I think, what all of our staff does, is try to build their confidence up to know that they have an important contribution to society.
1: So people in Vancouver and Clark County should know that you're unleashing a whole bunch of kids who are really ready to be a part of the society, work, you know, everything.
2: Definitely.
1: So we have 10 seconds. Does anybody have something really, really insightful to say in the last 10 seconds?
5: We work with adults.
3: Yes.
5: That's what's insightful is they're not just kids. They're full adults.
3: They're adults.
1: Everybody who's younger than 40 is a kid.
5: There you go.
1: Well, thanks for coming in. When we come back, we're going to talk to Jasmine, who's been the job coach at this location for this year. But thanks for coming in.
3: Thanks for having us. Our pleasure.
6: 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His guests today are Nick Hernandez, the jobs coordinator for GATE, Mago Weston and McKenna Stack, who are the speech-language pathologist, job coach Catherine Kellett, and our KXRW job coach, Jasmine Stanley. We've been talking to Nick, Catherine, Mago, and McKenna about their experiences with the program. When we return, we will continue our discussion with Jasmine Stanley.
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0: 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Your host for this episode is Stephen Glickman, and his guests today are Nick, Mago, McKenna, Catherine, and Jasmine, who are all educators working in and with Vancouver School District's GATE program. Our discussions continue with KXRW job coach Jasmine Stanley.
1: Jasmine, I would say welcome to the studio normally, but you're here every Tuesday, and you're helping out with GATE. And I saved us some time for you, especially because you've been kind of our star player. You're the job coach for this location this year, and you've been helping the kids out. And were you doing it? You were last year. You were doing
9: yes,
1: it.
9: Last year as well.
1: Yeah. So you really have gotten some expertise in helping the kids emotionally and intellectually working through all their stuff. Mm-hmm. So considering that you're such a rock star with this, we got to get to, you know, your backstory.
4: Okay.
1: And so did you start out in paraeducation?
4: So I didn't actually. I came to paraeducation kind of more of a winding path, but I pre-COVID shutdowns, I worked in movie theaters for about 13 years. Then shutdowns happened and movie theaters were not open. So I was unemployed for a little bit, which led me into elder care. And then through there, some friends I had that worked in the school system were like, why don't you check out paraeducation, you know? And yeah, so I did and I love it. So,
1: what was your educational background that led you to being able to do that?
4: So I just have a high school background. I didn't have any college, but there's proficiency tests to get into the position. And yeah, that was it.
1: It's one of those things where it's very vocational. You do the work, get to do the work.
4: Exactly, yeah. And I would say just from experience, like working in movie theaters, I had already had sort of a basis of working with younger people, with working with teenagers and kind of teaching those life skills just by way of being a manager at a theater. You know, you kind of pick that.
1: So how long have you been a paraeducator?
4: This is my fifth year, yeah.
1: If I could just say paraeducator. It's a tough word.
4: No, it is.
1: What are some of the surprises that about being a paraeducator for you? What are some of the things you didn't really, you know, that you're like, wow, I wouldn't have thought of that?
4: Yeah. Well, I think just because it wasn't something I had originally considered until someone suggested it, I felt at first kind of nervous that I wouldn't be able to do it. It just seems sort of daunting in a way. But so I guess that was a bit of a surprise getting into it and realizing like how suited I was for the position. Otherwise, I guess how rewarding it is. I kind of knew it would be, but it's been a lot more rewarding work than I expected it to be. So that's been very nice.
1: So your strength coming into it was that you cared.
4: Yeah.
1: It seems as though, like, would you say that empathy is something that you highly value?
4: Yeah, absolutely. Yeah. And I had received feedback in that realm in my previous positions where people would say I was really good at like navigating difficult situations between employees and things like that. And just
1: well, you've been able to work with me.
4: Hey!
1: I mean, that can't get any more difficult than that. What would you say are some of the really fun things that you've experienced in the GATE program?
4: Just every day working with students, I really enjoy that. It's nice to just to be helpful in that sort of difficult space in life where you're growing up and you're suddenly like facing responsibilities you haven't had before. Being able to, support people going through that is just really, really rewarding. I love it.
1: So you're kind of – you're like almost in the room where it happens.
4: Yeah.
1: It's like you're a star of Hamilton.
4: You get to see it happen. It's really great. You'll see someone struggle with a particular thing, and then 3 months later, they're doing it like it's nothing. And just seeing that growth is really inspiring. Yeah.
1: Do you feel like you've gotten better at it?
4: Yes, absolutely. I think at first I was a little unsure or certain things. I'd be a little more maybe shy in approaches with people. But yeah, now I feel a little more confident in my ability to navigate things. And yeah.
1: Is there something that you would think that maybe the general public doesn't know that you've seen firsthand that you're like, people should know this?
4: Yeah. I would say both from the job and also from having friends previously that experienced disabilities, I would say the main thing is just underestimating people with disabilities. Like, I see that a lot and they're – yeah, people are capable of all kinds of things and it's good to give people a chance, I think.
1: So in some cases, the disabilities are, hey, you just have to know that this exists and you have to work around that the same way that you'd have to do that with just about anybody.
4: Exactly. Yeah. Yeah. I grew up with a friend who only had she was born with just one arm and one leg. So I just knew, OK, she needs a little bit of mobility assistance throughout the day. That's it. Easy enough. You know? Yeah.
1: That's really that's a lot. I mean, especially if you see that when you're younger.
4: I was very lucky with that. Yeah.
1: When I grew up, especially, disability was almost like something to be ashamed of.
4: Yeah.
1: I think now it's just like, hey, you just need to know this so we can navigate.
4: Yeah. We've got all kinds of different people with different abilities. And
1: what would you say is the biggest challenge that you faced as a paraeducator in the GATE program?
4: I would say something that can be challenging is that we are out in the public quite a lot. So that is different from like a general education setting. So just managing being aware of like safety and stuff as you're moving through the community. We do a lot of public transit. So just making sure I'm keeping track of every student we have and nobody's lost and nobody's, you know, running into dangerous situations in the community and things like that. But
1: Is it hard to avoid problems? Where, you know, yeah. Is it hard to maintain safety, or is it actually pretty easy?
9: Yeah, it's pretty easy. It just takes, you know, we always say keep your head on a swivel. So it's just a matter of like being aware of where you are in the community, and make sure you're not going to go trip on that open pit in the street from the construction workers, or
1: What do you see is the future for para education? Like, is there something that needs to change within GATE, you think, or is there something that needs to change within para education?
9: Yeah, gosh, that's a good question. I feel pretty confident in the way our program handles things. So it's hard to think of critique I have there. But I guess going back again to just knowing that students have maybe more ability than you're initially thinking. Yeah, I have seen, you know, instances where people were maybe, and I've been guilty of this myself, like maybe doing too much for a student, trying to be too helpful. And it's like, you know, we got to encourage some independence and
1: So you're, as someone who's in the GATE program, as a paraeducator, it sounds like you feel pretty confident about the abilities of the program, the people that you work alongside of in the program. What are some of the things that you see as, you know, that you've seen your coworkers and the people that you work with, you know, that you're like really impressed with?
9: Gosh, yeah. I would say abilities around communication. I think our team is really good at sharing our insights with each other and also taking critique really well, you know, so we're all very comfortable telling each other, hey, you know, I saw this and I think that they're dealing with this a little more, so maybe we can adjust our approach here, you know, and we're all very open to hearing critique, open to sharing it. Yeah, and what I've been impressed by, I think mostly just the ideas people come up with this to problem solve. Sometimes I'm like, I would have never thought of that. Perfect.
1: You have an example of that?
9: I know. Gosh. Mostly it's been in like communication, trying to think of a specific example. But like say, you know, I'm often someone who's maybe got a lot of words. So I like to talk through problems maybe too much. But then someone will suggest, you know what, that student gets a little overwhelmed by too much communication. So I'm like, okay. I can adjust and, you know, use fewer words.
1: Do you have a background at all in performing? Do you, were you like a theater kid in high school or anything?
9: That's so funny. You should ask. Yes, I was a theater kid in middle school, more a little bit into high school. Yeah. And then I got into more visual arts. But yeah.
1: And did that background help you in what you're doing now?
9: Yeah, I definitely think the process of acting and having to put yourself in someone else's shoes is really helpful to understand other people. So yeah, those skills have definitely served me well. Yeah.
1: Is there anything that you would want the public to know about what you're doing as a paraeducator or just the GATE program in general?
9: Yeah. I think the program is just really great and should be honestly available more widely to all kinds of students. Just getting that extra, you know, foot up in the world when you're trying to figure out like, oh, how do I balance a checkbook? How do I, you know, hold a job, find an apartment? Those are skills that a lot of young people just go into the world without much knowledge about, and they just kind of have to figure it out.
1: So I can't think of a single – I always struggle with the word for it, you know, mainstream or, you know, but like who's a kid who doesn't need to know those things?
9: Yeah, who doesn't?
1: I mean, I think that, you know, what kid shouldn't know about how to manage their money? What kid shouldn't know about how to write a resume or how to get a job? I mean, these are all.
9: I think all of them do. Yeah.
1: So would you say that there are skills that you focus on very front of mind in GATE that actually could translate to all education?
9: Yeah. Let's think. So I would say just self-regulation, being able to manage your feelings about how your life is moving is very important. How to do the things that are hard but we know we need to do to have a better outcome later. So like things like filling out job applications, going to interviews. It's not very comfortable, but it's really important to know to have a better future.
1: How much of the GATE time is in classroom versus out in the community?
9: So we're mostly out in the community. We're definitely focused on job preparation and life skills, but we do have academics as well. But I would say that's
1: So it's kind of a very applied thing. It's like, hey, this is how you live your life.
9: Yeah, yeah. And so our academics are also very tied to that. So like assignments will be things like fill out a bus schedule. We're trying to go here. How do you get there if you use public transit? Or, you know, mock interviews we do every year. So you have like a fake interview process so that you know how to do that when you're doing it in real life.
1: Yeah. So it's in what I'm hearing is the GATE faculty mm-hmm. works together very closely, shares a lot of information. Mm-hmm. Would you say that in a like a traditional high school that that's the case?
9: Yeah, it'd be hard for me to say because I haven't worked in a traditional high school, but I do think because we're a smaller program, certain matters of communication are a little easier because we're a smaller team. But yeah.
1: Now, when you came in, were you given kind of warnings? Hey, look out for this. This is a common pitfall, that kind of thing.
9: Yeah, yeah. We receive a good amount of training ahead, just about things that might show up with certain disabilities and how to be prepared for those. Best practices in responding to those things. So we get some good training on like if, say, someone has issues with emotional regulation, how to best approach that and get them back to baseline and calm.
1: So the most important question before we mm-hmm. wrap up is you're going to be back here next year helping out the students as a job coach at KXRW?
9: Yeah, as far as I know, yeah.
1: Is there something that you think of, well, like at this job site, is there something that you think of, I want to make sure this gets done? This is something that now that you're in your second year, getting close to the end of it, is there something that you're thinking like, hey, I think that students, what they can get out of this particular program, and are you starting to kind of formalize that in your head?
9: Yeah, I definitely think the being part of an interview process is also a very good skill that we hadn't yet done before. Yeah, and I really look forward to having them conduct interviews, things like that, be the interviewee. I think that's another skill that could be improved. It's been a really good experience all around.
1: That's great. Well, thanks for being available for this program and talking a little bit about yourself. And now you get to just listen back to yourself a whole bunch of times while edit this.
9: Thank you so much.
1: You've been listening today to The Common Good on KXRW Vancouver 99.9 FM. I'm your host, Stephen Glickman, and I'd like to thank my guests, Nick Hernandez, the jobs coordinator for GATE, Mago Weston and McKenna Stack, who are speech-language pathologists, job coach Catherine Kellett, and KXRW job site coach Jasmine Stanley. 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
1: Je vais gagner un Oscar pour vivre à Los Angeles, peut-être à Beverly Hills, avant qu'il ne soit trop tard. 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

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I'm DJ Stina, and that was just Si No Questi Omo by Simon Hands and Tredici Bacci. Before that, Don Landis with Oscar and Mia Duzia with Quando Cant Perdu a Razau. 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

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That was just Valerio Corzani and Stefano Saletti with El Presidente. Beta Hector with Trust Me off the album Sunbeam Insulin. Parlagost with Operator. That's the title track off that album. Noise for Pretend with Money Penny. NRQ with 16. Officer with Shrug/Good. And Olemba with Come Masha. 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

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That was just Mina Agosi with Phil de la Terre. Before that, Bass Scott with Three Azizi Dearest. Before that, Revo One from Japan, Schweiss und Rosentrot with Rise Up, and Lushy with Toast. Up next, La Metralli with Cesarina la Incendiaria here on KXRW.

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1: 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You're about to hear a replay of a Guitar and Other Machines episode. I'm DJ Stina, and I'm the host of Guitar and Other Machines. It's a show I've been doing for many years on different radio stations, and I'm interested in innovation, experimentation, and instruments that are considered traditional, used in new experimental ways, or new sounds that are trying to emulate older, more traditional sounds. And then sometimes I just really want to hear that one electric organ player who was really into belly dance in the 70s. So it's a, I think, an educational show and often experimental, yet I invite you to buckle up and enjoy this episode of Guitar and Other Machines. 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

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I'm DJ Sina, and this is an installment of Guitar and Other Machines, a show airing on the experimental, electronic, not often heard on radio, even community radio kind of stuff. 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We're going to start this show off with Anna Roxanne with Suite pour la Invisible.

You're in the middle of Guitar and Other Machines. I'm DJ Stina. That was just Lifted with Medicated Yoga. Before that, Art with Les Commencements. Laraji with Is This Clear? One. Over and over again. Is This Clear? And Anna Roxanne started us off here on KXRW. Guitar and Other Machines is an instrument and sound focused show airing on the experimental. Sometimes I will do a whole hour of instruments used in what are considered traditional ways or new ways. Other times it's on a region, and sometimes, like today, it's just across the board. New episodes

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I'm DJ Stina, your host. I've been here, part of the station, since 2021, so several years, and we're always inviting listeners to join us. 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And Obvious, we're going to wrap up this hour of Guitar and Other Machines with Saib, The Running Water, here on KXRW.

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0: 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My name is Kat, and you're listening to Anamorphic Sound on KXRW 99.9 in Vancouver. 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Next up is Punk Rock by Mogwai.
1: Well, I tell you about punk rock. Punk rock is a word used by dilettantes. And heartless manipulators about music. That takes up the energies and the bodies and the hearts and the souls and the time and the minds of young men who give what they have to it and give everything they have to it. And it's a term that's based on contempt. It's a term that's based in fashion, style, elitism, Satanism, and everything that's rotten about rock and roll. I don't know Johnny Rotten, but I'm sure he puts as much blood and sweat into what he does as Sigmund Freud did. You see, what sounds to you like a big load of trashy old noise is in fact the brilliant music of a genius, myself. And that music is so powerful that it's quite beyond my control. And when I'm in the grips of it, I don't feel pleasure and I don't feel pain, either physically or emotionally. Do you understand what I'm talking about? Have you ever felt like that? When you just couldn't feel anything, and you don't want to either. You know? Like that.

That was Days Like These by Low. Before that, we heard a song by Caspian called Hymn for the Greatest Generation, as well as Being Eaten by a Tiger by Agriculture. 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

0: I just finally got really angry one day, and I remember taking him to the bathroom and sort of slamming him down on the counter and started to cry.
1: That was Midwife with I Don't Want to Love. We also heard Lonesome Tonight by New Order and Ira Searches for the Slide, sort of, by Yola Tango. 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My name is Kat, and this has been another episode of Anamorphic Sound. This hour of music has just about come to an end, but I'm going to leave you with one last track. This is Memory Strands by Raphael Anton Irizarry. Until next time.

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3: And Trevor Perverser.
2: And tonight, folks, we got a special show planned for you. 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
3: Rule, though, we're not doing your typical thrash. We are mostly staying in the punk and hardcore
2: punk bands that went metal.
3: We're not doing Anthrax or Metallica or any of those bands. Sorry, guys.
2: Yeah, no, it's gonna be what you might call the real stuff,
3: the real deal.
2: anyway, this first track that we have coming up here is sort of an obligatory UK early crust style band called Onslaught, and this is their song Death Metal. Though it's not a death metal song.
3: Cool song title, though.

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1: And Trevor Perverser.
0: And we've been listening to some good old-fashioned crossover for the past half an hour or so. That last track you heard there was the combo of the two songs. They're really one song, but it's Sergeant D of the SOD combined with March of the SOD by Stormtroopers of Death. Before that was Raging in Hell by SOB from Japan. Before that was Time Will Come by Agnostic Front. Preceding that, we had Nazis Killed by Hellbastard. Before that was Shadow from Mordor by Sacrilege. Preceding that was The Final Conquest by English Dogs. Before that was Down But Not Out by Cro-Mags. Preceding that, Iron Maiden by Broken Bones. And starting off that set was Death Metal by Onslaught.
1: There's a heavy theme on this of New York City and the UK, which makes sense because a lot of those New York City bands took a lot of influence from Broken Bones, English Dogs, Discharge, and stuff. But it's funny that like New York kind of spearheaded the crossover thing a bit, you know?
0: Yeah, I mean, I feel like with especially like Discharge and stuff like that, the appeal is very high to metalheads.
1: Yes, and I think it's funny. I wasn't going to say this on air, but I'll say it. Controversial opinion. When you listen to some of these bands, like they are the real deal, and it kind of feels like when you listen to a lot of American thrash, it kind of feels like they're trying to emulate this, which is like the better version of what they're trying to play, and it just kind of comes off lame. But like listening to this stuff, even years removed from when this stuff came out, it is so heavy and so good.
0: Very raw still, too.
1: Yeah. It really kicks butt, you know?
0: Yeah, so... All right. That's what we got.
1: Yeah.
0: I'm saying the next one. Okay. Yeah. All right.
1: Oh, my bad. Sorry.
0: I thought it was your turn.
1: I thought we were going to do the partners or whatever, but...
0: Oh, that's right.
1: Yeah.
0: We do have to say that. Okay. We'll be right back. We have to hear some words for our from our KXRW partners.
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1: And Primitive Dan.
0: You just listened to some sick tunes. I'm going to read those back to you real quick. That last track was Battalion of Saints, My Mind's Diseased. Before that was The Accused, Slow Death. Before that was Wehrmacht with their song Termination. Before that was Macabre's classic, David Brom, He Took an Axe. Before that was DRI's Couch Slouch. Before that was Cryptic Slaughter's Sudden Death. Before that was New York's Antidote with Something Must Be Done. Before that was Dr. No's Mr. Freeze. And before that was the song that kicked off that second half, NYFC Mayhem's Ashes to Dust.
1: Yeah, and we got to give a shout out the Macabre song, David Brom, He Took an Axe. David Brom got parole last year.
0: He got paroled. He was on a work release, I guess, so he was out in the world for a bit, but he is back out on the streets.
1: Yeah, so keep an eye out for David. give him the high sign if you see him.
0: Yeah.
1: But what a crazy time. Back in, what was that, 89 is when this album came out?
0: I think sometime in the 80s. I don't know the full story about David Brom, but I think it did have to do with him listening to music too loud or something like that.
1: Yeah,
0: I couldn't get the full story. But anyways, we're going to finish this episode off with another classic UK band, Amoebics' Arise.

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2: Hello, Machine Sarah.
1: It took us multiple times to do that, but we did it. We're
2: coming here at you from the KXRW studios in downtown Vancouver, Washington.
1: Vancouver's voice.
2: Indeed.
1: 99.9.
2: That's the slogan, man. I love it.
1: Yeah.
2: We're voices. We're also human people.
1: Yeah. Yeah, we have voices. We're human people.
2: Have, like, all of the things that a human kind of has.
1: Yeah, yeah.
2: Yeah.
1: Top to bottom.
2: Top to bottom.
1: Side to side.
2: Side to side, boys and girls.
1: Oh, boy. You know.
2: Yes?
1: I'm very excited about this particular ep.
2: Why?
1: Episode. Because it's all about bad luck.
2: Bad omens.
1: Bad omens. Bad luck. It's all bad.
2: Did you ever feel like you had bad luck growing up?
1: Just the OCD part of my brain, probably, you know? But I don't, I was always kind of a lucky person. Like,
2: you seem pretty lucky, actually.
1: I'm pretty,
2: like, it just kind of works out for you.
1: Yeah, yeah. It's just, it's like, good things seem to happen. I mean, terrible things do, too, but.
2: Yeah, true. But, you know, I mean, you know.
1: And it all started age 5.
2: Age 5?
1: Sycamore School Fair, bicentennial. The school made a quilt. Of a huge homemade 70s quilt with, like, all the kids made a different patch on the quilt.
2: Mm-hmm.
1: Mine were Purple Mountains Majesty.
2: Oh, my gosh.
1: Yeah. And I was in kindergarten. And everyone wanted this quilt. You know, paid, what, 25 cents for a ticket?
2: Yeah, yeah, yeah.
1: Who won? I did. I put one ticket
2: in.
1: Yeah, still have it. So that started my luck.
2: That's pretty awesome. I know people who have really excellent luck. I don't necessarily. Yeah. I'm not saying I have bad luck.
1: No.
2: But, you know, some people just, like, they're going to win the raffle or they're going to win the thing, you know.
1: Yeah. But I haven't won the lottery. And
2: no.
1: Do
2: you play a lot, though?
1: No. But
2: you got to play to win. That's what they say.
1: Oh,
2: hey, now.
1: Yeah.
2: I want to win the lottery.
1: Me too.
2: I just don't want to spend the money to do so.
1: Right, right.
2: Yeah.
1: Yeah. But, I don't think, I don't know. I won, like, cakewalks and things that.
2: Yeah.
1: You know, I was good at that. But yeah, other than that, bad omens, bad luck. Certain things are bad omens, I think. I have to put my mind
2: into
1: a dark space to connect with what the bad omens were in my upbringing.
2: I grew up in Maine, which is a pretty dark and evil place.
1: Totally.
2: It's just old.
1: It's old.
2: You know, it's an old
1: ghost
2: place. Yeah, lots of ghosts. Very spooky, old.
1: Yeah.
2: Old.
1: OG America.
2: It really kind of is. Mm-hmm. Yeah, like I was just home a couple years ago for our funeral, as you do.
1: That's a good omen.
2: And walking around Portland, Maine. Mm-hmm. And it was like, oh, this place is like the cemetery was founded in like 16 something.
1: Wow.
2: You know, 1680 or some crap like that. And you're like, this place wasn't even a state until like 1820.
1: Yeah, yeah.
2: It's a long story, but yeah. And growing up really in the woods.
1: Right.
2: It was really, lots of darkness.
1: Lots of darkness in both in the sky and in your
2: the
1: heart.
2: Sky, my heart. But we've talked about that as musicians, like that. We kind of like drag up some of, or dredge up, let's say dredge, because I like that.
1: That's
2: a
1: good
2: like I'm doing
1: word.
2: Something, yeah, some of that darkness.
1: Yeah, yeah, it's how we get it out. We
2: that's
1: exercise
2: it.
1: Yeah,
2: we exorcise.
1: Exorcise. Not exercise.
2: Exorcise.
1: Exorcise. Exorcise it. And we sure do. Do you ever feel like, or have you ever felt like you can walk into a room and know exactly like what people are feeling, or like if there's like just a bad vibe.
2: A bad vibe.
1: Bad vibe.
2: I don't have that version of mental illness. I have other versions of mental illness. No, it's not really mental illness. It's people are.
1: It's a superpower.
2: Really good. It's a superpower. Wow. No, like people who've been through trauma oftentimes are very sensitive, right?
1: I'm fine.
2: Yep. Everything is just fine.
1: Never have ever anything bad ever happen.
2: Yeah, and I know people who are incredibly, I wouldn't call them empaths because that's like a weird, and I'm like, oh, you just had a lot of trauma if you're going to call yourself that.
1: Yeah.
2: It's like the starseed people. That's a whole different
1: thing.
2: No,
1: that's the next
2: episode.
1: We can
2: talk about it.
1: Oh my God. You know, you just sent me something on Instagram yesterday about, I'm really an, what was it? Someone saying, I'm really an empath. I just feel things so deeply and did it like on and on and on. And it was funny because it's people do that all the time.
2: Right.
1: Like, and wear it as a badge of like, so you can't say anything bad to me.
2: Right.
1: It's a guard at that point. Yeah.
2: Like,
1: yeah.
2: Don't make me feel bad because I don't want to feel bad.
1: Right.
2: You know?
1: Right. I'm like, dude.
2: Whereas I embrace the evil.
1: Yeah. I just walk with it and go, man, that feels badly.
2: Yeah.
1: So that's it. But
2: and
1: I've
2: never been the person that, like, I walk into a room, I'm like, oh. I mean, if the vibes are really off, and you're like, oh, there's someone just had a huge argument here. Like, that kind of thing.
1: Right,
2: like,
1: right.
2: The heaviness in the air.
1: Yes.
2: But I'm not the person that will walk in and be like, oh, this is, in, you know.
1: Yeah. Yeah.
2: Yeah. But I do, we were talking about trusting your gut about people.
1: Mm-hmm.
2: If someone shows you who they are.
1: Yeah.
2: Believe it, even if other people like them.
1: Yeah, it's hard.
2: Because it's heavy, man. It's like... You, we're so conditioned as humans to like be part of the pack, right?
1: And
2: you don't want to be the one person that's like, I just knew that something was off with that person from the very, very, very beginning.
1: I'm always that person. Like, I knew it.
2: I know.
1: I knew it.
2: Yeah, and I don't want to be right about stuff like that, but I also gloat.
1: Gloat. Give each other awards. You were right.
2: You were right.
1: Got one
2: once
1: right.
2: Again, Machine Sarah was right. Yeah.
1: Ding.
2: Yeah, and you got to listen to that.
1: Yeah.
2: But we've curated.
1: It's the eatery.
2: Oh God.
1: A
2: good song about, or a song list, I guess.
1: Yeah. We curated a list of songs about bad omens.
2: Bad omens. Bad luck. Like the S-H-I-T going down.
1: Down.
2: Going
1: like
2: down.
1: A yeah, you know, we're starting off with maybe one of the best songs ever, which
2: we got a story about it.
1: Yeah,
2: too.
1: Yeah. Lucinda Williams has a great song called American Dream, but I called it Everything Is Wrong because that's kind of
2: wrong.
1: The refrain. So many years
2: she's
1: ago,
2: the best.
1: She's so good. she's my spirit animal.
2: Oh gosh,
1: you.
2: the human kind of animal.
1: Exactly.
2: Oh,
1: had a gig in Southern California, and my guitar player and I drove outside of LA to a Borders Books and Music to do a gig. We didn't want to do it. I just had a feeling, right?
2: Yeah.
1: And he had a feeling too. And so we're driving and we're like, well, I don't know. We pulled into a really dark parking lot and we're like, oh my God. And it looked like it was closed, but it was just because it's, you know, it has weird glass or whatever.
2: Yeah.
1: And as soon as we pulled in, Lucinda Williams comes on and says, everything is wrong. And I was like, we can't go in.
2: No.
1: So we called in sick from the parking lot.
2: We're dying.
1: We
2: couldn't call from the payphone.
1: Yeah. Lucinda said we couldn't come in.
2: She said
1: in.
2: We can't.
1: And Lucinda was right.
2: She was right.
1: No, it's not a good thing. Wouldn't do that now. But
2: Call out.
1: Call out sick.
2: No.
1: I mean, unless
2: you're sick.
1: Or there's an emergency.
2: Yeah.
1: But just because my gut was like, nope. And his was like,
2: Everything is wrong. Everything was wrong.
1: So we went and had sushi. That was good.
2: That's not wrong.
1: That's never wrong.
2: Delish.
1: So, yeah.
2: Well, that is coming right up.
1: American Dream.
2: And stay tuned for maybe another song right afterwards.
1: Yes.
2: And we'll be here.
1: It'll be

0: Social D.
1: Social D.
0: So once I was in high school. Once upon a time, I was in the high school.
1: What?
0: It was the 1990s.
1: In the 1990s.
0: And, you know, growing up in the nines. The nines. I ended up at this party in like North Conway, New Hampshire. And you walk in. And of course, I mean, rural New England, right? This is like 45 minutes from my house, my parents' house. And I walked in. Of course, I knew people there because like it was like this party. You didn't know that you're going to know like half the people because they live all in different towns, like all around. And it was just two guys there that my stepmom was a cook at a summer camp.
1: Mm-hmm.
0: And they went to this summer camp. It was like a super weird, like new agey Christian, but also like super, like, I don't know, just weird, you know?
1: Dark, dark.
0: Dark. Yeah. And these dudes were there at the summer camp. They're like my age, maybe a year older.
1: Mm-hmm.
0: And I go to this party and they're there.
1: Oh, no.
0: Yeah, they're at this party. And all I can see through the haze of smoke, which I assumed at first was cigarette smoke, it ended up being crack smoke. Yeah.
1: Oops.
0: I'm walking in and I'm like, oh, everything is wrong. But that Social Distortion song was rocking it. So
1: gosh.
0: It was like, yeah.
1: What
0: again?
1: Perfect.
0: Yeah.
1: Perfect juxtaposition of, you know.
0: Yeah. When you walk in and you're just like, oh, you guys are getting the cat high. That's very, very uncool.
1: That,
0: like
1: that kind of thing.
0: Yeah. It's just, what? It was an evil place.
1: Yeah. That's super evil.
0: And they're evil. They're probably dead.
1: Probably. Crack guys.
0: Crack.
1: Crack. Crack.
0: Crack.
1: Crack. I don't.
0: Crack.
1: I shouldn't
0: it's
1: laugh,
0: whack, dude.
1: It's. I know. I'm like crack. Ha ha ha ha.
0: Yeah. No, it's highly addictive and terrible.
1: Yeah.
0: Like, please don't do it.
1: Don't do it. It's bad. It's bad.
0: It's real bad.
1: It's horrible.
0: It's a part of a whole entire bad omen.
1: That is.
0: If you're gonna start doing that.
1: Yeah. Just watch out. You know. Lucinda would say everything is wrong.
0: Everything is
1: don't
0: wrong.
1: Don't do crack.
0: Don't do crack. Yeah, but please don't. Yeah, and it was like the first time I'd really been exposed to. Like, oh, people aren't just drinking and smoking weed and cigarettes, you know? This is like the real stuff.
1: Oh, gosh. Yeah. Gross. When you see, like, not that I've seen it a lot, but like paraphernalia for things other than weed,
0: you're like,
1: oh.
0: You people are making bad choices, boys and girls.
1: Bad choices.
0: Yeah.
1: That's scary. But I remember one of the first, like punk rock parties I went to in high school. and my girlfriends, like Rachel, our friend,
0: Rachel.
1: I don't know where this house was, but in a town over maybe. And I'm like walking in and I look like, you know, I'm wearing Keds.
0: Yeah.
1: Some,
0: hello.
1: Oh, my God, Ronnie. I've got a perm and braces. Yeah, I'm in that band, but I'm still, God, still hurts. Anyway. It was like dudes with mohawks and like some dude puking in the corner
0: nice.
1: And like

0: little Tetra packs of weird stuff.
1: I'm gonna find something for you.
0: Nice.
1: Yeah.
0: Eric brought me home a Four Loko last week. I'm kind of scared because it's like 14% alcohol and it's massive. But I also lamented, and I've been talking about this for a solid decade to my husband, who doesn't drink at all.
1: Right.
0: That when Four Loko first came out, I think I had little kids, so I wasn't obviously drinking Four Loko, right? Because it's like just a ton of alcohol and caffeine. So that's why people are getting all like cranked out over it, right?
1: Oh.
0: And I've been talking about it for a long time and how I missed that glory days.
1: And like got it now.
0: Yeah, I got, but there's no caffeine in it. But I could,
1: you could
0: like
1: do coffee.
0: Take some no-dos.
1: No-dos.
0: Oh, God.
1: That's bad luck.
0: I know. I had a lot of no-dos in high school, too. Yeah.
1: Did you get, I guess I did, too. The gastrointestinal situation from eating those.
0: Yeah,
1: not
0: I'm like,
1: good.
0: Oh, it's bad news.
1: I
0: so many repercussions for fun.
1: For fun. I know. I am not, I don't have a lot of that kind of fun anymore, obviously, but
0: you don't have a lot of like real vices. That's good. I got a lot.
1: I know. That's why I like hanging out with you.
0: I got vices.
1: Vices are good. But you're lucky. You have no repercussions. Nothing.
0: I know. That's dangerous.
1: That's dangerous.
0: Though.
1: That's so cool, though.
0: I don't know.
1: I have a friend that took the month of April off from drinking.
0: Yeah.
1: And he was saying that he's like, I'm getting kind of angry about stuff, kind of being a dick.
0: Yeah.
1: And I was like, oh, yeah, I forgot to tell you that.
0: You're like forced to think about
1: things.
0: Yeah,
1: you have to take off the edge and it happens. I was mad at everything.
0: Yeah.
1: And then I stopped. I mean, I stopped and then I was mad at everything. And then I was okay for a while. And then perimenopause hit.
0: Yeah. And that's a whole extra level of rage.
1: Yeah. And it was good that I stopped before that. But anyway.
0: Good.
1: Yeah.
0: It's good.
1: It was bad.
0: You were there. Was wrong.
1: Everything was wrong.
0: Yep.
1: You've ridden the ride with me.
0: Mm-hmm.
1: And,
0: we've been through it. We've been through it.
1: You've been through it, sister.
0: Oh, goodness gravy.
1: My goodness gravy. So, so bad luck. What's your sign? You're Gemini, right?
0: I'm a Gemini. I'm a straight up Gemini.
1: Straight up Gemini.
0: Oh, God. Like, I tell people I'm a Gemini, and they're like, yeah, of course you are. I'm like, hello. My God, have you met me? I'm like, yeah. I'm a pretty normal weirdo when it comes down to it, but yeah.
1: Oh, man. Yeah. Well, I don't think you were born under a bad sign.
0: I don't think I was born under a bad sign either. Mm-mm. People are. I mean, they've been down since they began to crawl, maybe.
1: Yes.
0: This is a bad luck song.
1: It's a bad luck song.
0: But yeah, but it's, most people's bad luck is self-perpetuated.
1: It's their fault.
0: It's their fault.
1: Yep.
0: Yeah.
1: I wasn't born under a bad sign.
0: No. What are you getting at Capricorn?
1: Capricorn.
0: Yeah.
1: Capricorn.
0: Nice.
1: And I totally am. Even though I was born early and maybe I should be that other sign, I don't think so.
0: No.
1: I'm just like, let's get her done.
0: Let's
1: make a list.
0: Capricorn-y.
1: Let's be Capricorn. I'm a goatfish.
0: And I'm like, I can be this person or this person or both at the same time.
1: I can.
0: Ha, ha, ha.
1: Ha, ha, ha, ha. Yes, yes.
0: Nice. Well, yeah, another, again, born under a bad sign.
1: Don't like that. Do you think there is a bad sign which to be born under?
0: No. I don't really believe in astrology, though. Mm-hmm. I think it's funny and interesting.
1: Yep.
0: But I think most people have specific traits. Like, we're human beings, mm-hmm. right? We all evolved very similar traits.
1: Yeah.
0: And it can be ascribed to anything, really.
1: Sure. I could be any sign.
0: Yeah.
1: You could be any sign.
0: What if I was like a Libra?
1: You're not a Libra, man.
0: I'm not a Libra.
1: You're not a Libra.
0: I know.
1: Yeah.
0: I know.
1: I'm a full-on
0: goatfish. I'm a sweet summer child.
1: Sweet summer child.
0: My birthday is coming up, and if you would like to celebrate my birthday,
1: send us money,
0: Eileen. Send us money, or send it to KXRW so that we can get our new radio tower.
1: That's right.
0: Up and going.
1: Yep. It's three easy steps.
0: Go to the website. Click the donate button.
1: Donate.
0: And give money. I mean, it's
1: really
0: not that difficult.
1: No. Anyone can do it.
0: I give money every month to this wonderful radio station.
1: The best station you've ever
0: heard
1: met.
0: In Vancouver, Washington. Anyway, a couple more songs.
1: Yep.
0: Omens.
1: Omens.
0: Bad luck.
1: Bad luck.
0: Bad signs.
1: Bad signs.
0: And bad moon signs, too.
1: Ooh, rising.
0: Ooh.

0: The moon.
1: The moon.
0: The moon.
1: The moon.
0: Wow, that's pretty ominous.
2: Yeah, it's bad luck.
0: Are you scared of the moon? I love the moon.
2: No, I like it.
0: I like it.
2: Yeah, yeah. Moon's good.
0: Yeah, yeah. Super good.
2: Moon's good.
0: When I was growing up, I was really afraid of the stars. Because I think, like, growing up in, like, this weird religious situation that I grew up in,
2: yeah, yeah.
0: There was part of Revelation that was, like, the stars are all going to fall from the sky.
2: Oh,
0: and
2: no.
0: I thought that if I looked up at the stars, then they would fall.
2: Oh.
0: Yeah.
2: Oh.
0: And I also think that my dad used to watch a lot of, like, History Channel, like, war.
2: Yeah.
0: Like,
2: World War II stuff. Mine, too. Yeah.
0: So, like, then you'd have these dreams where, like, there's, like, fighter bombers, like, going over your house and the stars are falling and you're going to die.
2: Oh, bombs.
0: Yeah.
2: Bombs bursting in air.
0: Bombs. Yeah.
2: Yeah.
0: Bombs bursting in air.
2: Oh, that's scary because they are, you know, fiery and stuff.
0: It's true.
2: They are kind of bombish.
0: It's true. That Spanish Moon song, I love Little Feet.
2: Oh, me too.
0: I know we talk about them a lot. Yeah. I like the... There's a lot of darkness in their songs, too.
2: Totally. They're
0: just a bunch of dudes,
2: born
0: man.
2: Born dark.
0: Yes. Born in life and death.
2: And death, too.
0: And
2: yes,
0: death.
2: Obviously.
0: Ob.
2: Little feet.
0: Bay.
2: Little foot.
0: Nah.
2: Do you believe that you're born bad? Like,
0: no. Maybe.
2: Thank you for your
0: maybe
2: answer.
0: Yes. Okay. Well, I think that I think people's brains trick them a lot.
2: Oh.
0: And I think people can be born with mental instability, right?
2: Sure.
0: Like chemical imbalances and things like that.
2: Yeah, yeah.
0: They're not going to all turn into like children of the corn.
2: No.
0: Maybe.
2: Maybe.
0: Maybe though. Like if your life is like that.
2: Yeah.
0: Not even based on trauma, because trauma obviously is a big deal with that too, but maybe you'd just be born
2: with a
0: little off.
2: Oh, that's
0: how
2: scary. I'm scared now.
0: Oh my
2: we
0: gosh.
2: Shouldn't be talking like this. You
0: oh
2: know
0: my
2: how
0: gosh.
2: I scare myself.
0: I know. It's still light out, thank goodness.
2: Thank goodness.
0: Unless you're listening to this at midnight.
2: Oh,
0: then
2: yeah.
0: Then that would be really scary.
2: Ooh.
0: I'm sorry. I didn't mean to scare you
2: oh,
0: guys.
2: Oh, yeah.
0: My gosh.
2: Just don't look under your bed. Or in the closet. It's kind of fun to terrify you all.
0: It is
2: audience.
0: Very scary. There's another movie, or like The Exorcist, you know, things like that where there's like evil children.
2: Yeah, yeah.
0: Those are kind of a trip.
2: The Omen?
0: Right? The Omen.
2: Yeah,
0: Omen.
2: That one. I mean, both scared me.
0: Yeah.
2: I remember when I was a kid, the Exorcist was on TV.
0: Yeah.
2: And I was a little kid, and I remember walking down the hall, going into the living room, and I would spy and see what my mom and dad were watching.
0: Doing.
2: Yeah, like, what's going on? And they were watching The Exorcist.
0: And, and they're like, that looks like Sarah.
2: Oh, my God.
0: They're taking notes to see how they can deal with you.
2: Right, yeah, yeah. And you're like, can't, okay.
0: Okay, don't do that.
2: I was all shy. And, no. And, yeah, no, it scared me. It scared me, literally, it scared me so much that I pooped. On the ground.
0: Oh, no.
2: Yeah. I was just wearing a t-shirt. I don't know.
0: Yeah, you're just like, yeah.
2: I was like, oh, God. Oh, I probably
0: Hobby.
2: Was. yeah, my Holly Hobby.
0: Holly Hobby, what do they call it? Nightshirt.
2: Nightshirt, yes, shirt. Yes.
0: A long nightshirt.
2: I probably was sick, but in my mind,
0: will.
2: It's like, oh, it's The Exorcist.
0: You
2: it made
0: scared.
2: Me get scared.
0: S-less.
2: Mm-hmm.
0: Yeah.
2: Yeah.
0: S-less.
2: Yeah, nice times.
0: Nice.
2: Then my parents got divorced.
0: Oh.
2: Bad omen.
0: Not,
2: there we
0: not
2: go.
0: Not your fault. Not your fault.
2: Always. Always
0: aww.
2: My fault.
0: No.
2: No, it was not
0: it's
2: my
0: not
2: fault.
0: Baby Sarah's
2: no, no,
0: fault.
2: No, no, no. No, so.
0: No, no, no,
2: no, no,
0: no,
2: no, no. Their stupid fault.
0: Yeah. See, that's their relationship, I guess. I don't know. As I insinuate myself into everybody's relationship.
2: just how it is.
0: Yeah. Yeah. I have a special thing that I really like. I have a spreadsheet of songs that I've been curating over the years, right?
2: Nerd alert! Nerd alert!
0: Oh, big
2: I love
0: time.
2: It!
0: Big time. Because I like songs about bootlegging.
2: Oh, yes.
0: Running drugs.
2: Yeah.
0: I love songs about running drugs, right? Back to Little Feet, like the Willin', right?
2: You know? Oh, yeah, totally.
0: Yeah, yeah, totally loves
2: it. Oh.
0: Or just like themes.
2: Yes.
0: Themes.
2: organized, curated.
0: I just highly curated.
2: I play it at my eatery. What is the thing that just came up? Anyway, I want to go back to what you're saying, but what was the thing? Restaurant? It's not an eatery. It's a...
0: I don't know.
2: Like a yummery or something.
0: Yeah, something
2: silly
0: like that.
2: Like
0: and I was
2: that.
0: Like, oh, no. I don't like that.
2: No, eateries.
0: I told you we stayed in Seattle and there was the hotel had a restaurant called The Localry.
2: No,
0: I
2: thank
0: wanted
2: you.
0: To just
2: no.
0: steal their sign.
2: You should have.
0: I should have.
2: If I were
0: Next
2: there,
0: time.
2: We would have done it.
0: We
2: can
0: we
2: go
0: would
2: up
0: have.
2: There and steal it.
0: Let's go tomorrow.
2: Okay.
0: Okay.
2: No, cool. Got nothing to
0: cool,
2: do.
0: Cool. But
2: back to your curated.
0: Back to the curated lists of yes, all sorts please. Of rando stuff. But yeah, this one of the songs coming up, Tear
2: Is
0: My Stillhouse Down. Yeah, because it's like there's this whole there's this song called Darling Corey, and it's a like an old bluegrass Appalachian tune. And it has tons of variations.
2: Yeah.
0: And it's Corey is running a stillhouse. And she is, you know, the last time I saw her, she was sitting by the edge of the sea with a banjo on her knee and a rifle. Because she's like, she's just that woman.
2: Yeah.
0: Right?
2: Yeah.
0: Yeah. And they're like, you know, hurry up, Corey. Like, they're going to come. The revenue man is going to come and take your still.
2: Yeah.
0: Take your still. And I like songs about... You know,
2: like
0: still houses and things like
2: still
0: that.
2: Houses and, you know, but standing up for your small business,
0: my small American business. Well, there's that whole tax. I mean, you know, the whiskey tax and all that
2: yeah.
0: stuff. The, you know, corn tax.
2: Right.
0: The corn tax. The corn laws.
2: The corn laws. You're a food historian.
0: It's true.
2: And so you probably know a lot about
0: I do know corn laws. Yeah. Trying to, you know, shake people down for their stills. And, yeah.
2: I'm going
0: to
2: start shaking people down.
0: I'm also going to start shaking people down. Matter of fact, I'm going to go right out here on the intersection of Grand and Mill Plain.
2: Yes.
0: And
2: shake people down.
0: Turn somebody upside down and shake out all their change. And just like scramble it up.
2: And scamper away. I think that's a grand idea.
0: Yes.
2: But I'm bummed.
0: Grand.
2: Grand.
0: No
2: plain.
0: No.
2: Grand. Hello. No, I like the idea of turning people upside down, making the change come out.
0: I also do. Yeah, like a little, like a
2: cartoon.
0: Like a, yeah, exactly. Like a little vending machine.
2: Yeah, human vending machine.
0: Shake.
2: They don't take quarters anymore.
0: Nobody got quarters.
2: No quarters around here.
0: Not even a single penny.
2: No.
0: What a time.
2: Ooh, someone's outside the window. They just walked by.
0: That's scary. We've been talking scary things, and they're behind me, and
2: now.
0: I can't see.
2: Yeah.
0: I can't turn around because then you won't be able to hear me.
2: Oh, I'll protect you because if he comes in the building, he's going to come behind and open the door here and get me first.
0: Yeah, and then I'm going to tear his still house down.
2: Yes, that's right. That's the thing to tear down.
0: It is.
2: So, yeah, that one is I chose Gillian Welsh.
0: And Gillian Welsh.
2: And I know that that many people have done that song.
0: Yeah. But I just love that there's... In American music, and the next song as well, this Matty Groves by Fairport Convention, who are an English band.
2: Yep.
0: But the theme and the story is the same, because that became Shady Grove.
2: Right.
0: Right. So this Matty Groves song is from the 1500s, and it's this really epic story, you know? And how that morphs in the American frame.
2: Right.
0: Of things into Shady Grove and, you know.
2: I know Shady Grove.
0: Yeah.
2: I didn't know this Grove.
0: Yeah, they are essentially the same song.
2: Right.
0: A little bit of death. Remember, makes a fiddle out of her ribs and stuff.
2: Oh,
0: God.
2: I love that.
0: I love it, too.
2: Oh, so good.
0: Yeah.
2: So
0: we've got some creepy songs coming up. But, you know, this has been really great talking about Darkness,
2: bad omens.
0: Bowmans. The Bowmans. Yep. The songs that we love to, I feel like, human commiseration.
2: That's right.
0: Yeah.
2: We've got a lot to commiserate about.
0: We got a lot. And sometimes you got to sit with the dark so that you can see the light. See the light.

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0: I'm Machine Sarah.
1: And you are awesome. We'll talk to you soon.
0: Bye.

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My name is Kat, and you're listening to Anamorphic Sound on KXRW 99.9 in Vancouver. 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
1: Non.

That was Atahualpa by Index for Working Music. Just before that was Loom by Oliver Arnolds and Bonobo. And before that was Etta by Nicholas Jarre. We also heard the Juliana Barwick remix of Mary Lattimore's Never Saw Him Again, as well as a song called Dreams Today by Efterklang. 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

0: spot. Down. This is down. Down is good. This is up. Up is no.
1: Isn't that something?
0: Wonderful.
1: Is that what you called to tell us?
2: Yeah.
1: God touched me in a wonderful way.
2: My mom got it too.
1: She got it too? Lift your hand up, honey. Father, thank you for Lestatia.
0: Oh, God, her mom.
1: Lord, thank you that although she's had a tough life,
0: you're her God, her father, her comforter. Lord, reach down.

That last track was Dust Yourself Off by Martha Sky Murphy. Before that, we heard Yellow by Aidan Baker, Faith Colochia, and John Mueller, as well as Haned Katanud by Maria Newt and Room. 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Thanks for listening, and be sure to tune in again next time for another episode of Anamorphic Sound. My name is Kat. It's been a pleasure playing music for you tonight, or whatever time of day it is, wherever you are. I'm going to leave you with a track called Fugue State by Alluvium.

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0: 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This show is going to take you on an unforgettable adventure through the silver screen. I'm your guide, Austin Reed. Join me as we delve deep into the realms of Hollywood's finest creations and hidden gems along the way. Movies have the power to transport us to incredible worlds, evoke a wide range of emotions, and ignite our imaginations like nothing else. They capture our hearts, challenge our minds, and provide us with a much-needed escape from the ordinary. Flick Fix is here to celebrate the magic of cinema, to honor the art of storytelling, and to light up a passionate flame within each and every one of you. So grab your popcorn, dim the lights, and get ready to immerse yourself in a world of lights, camera, and action. Hello, and welcome back to Flick Fix. I'm glad you're here. Whether you planned this carefully all month or just wandered in, you made a fine choice. Get comfortable, settle in, and let's spend a little time together talking cinema. We're starting with two recent releases that could not be more different if they tried. First up is The Drama, a dark comedy about an engaged couple whose relationship gets rattled by one unexpected conversation right before their wedding. Then we head underground with Exit 8, the Japanese psychological mystery based on the indie game Sensation. A man finds himself trapped in a subway passageway where noticing tiny abnormalities may be the only path to freedom. Miss a clue, and you may be walking in circles forever. Later in the show, we dive into the Spotlight review, Seconds from 1966. Directed by John Frankenheimer, this eerie and stylish classic explores one of the oldest fantasies imaginable. What if you could leave your old life behind and become someone else entirely? The projector is warming up, the reels are spinning, and Flick Fix starts right now. The Drama is a dark comedy drama film written and directed by Christopher Borgli. It stars Zendaya and Robert Pattinson as a happily engaged couple whose relationship is thrown into chaos by an unexpected conversation during the week before their wedding. It also features Alana Haim and Haley Gates in supporting roles. You know when a movie title basically tells you exactly what kind of experience you're about to have? With a title like The Drama, that sets a pretty clear expectation. I am not walking into a movie called The Drama hoping to see emotionally healthy people making calm, rational choices and solving their problems through mature communication. No. I want the opposite. I want bad decisions. I want people lavishly crashing out over something that probably could have been worked through with one quiet conversation and a glass of water. But that would not be The Drama. Thankfully, this movie completely understands what kind of energy its title promises, and for the most part, it delivers. If you are the kind of viewer who enjoys tension, cringing, and watching human beings slowly make things worse for themselves, this movie is very much your fix. Of course, the first thing that needs to be talked about are the two leads, because Zendaya and Robert Pattinson are doing a lot of the heavy lifting here, and they both are great. They have such strong chemistry that the relationship feels believable right away. Together, they are magnetic. Is it too early to make Oscar predictions? Probably. But I will say this. If the year keeps unfolding the right way for this movie, I would not be shocked to see their names come up. But now let's talk about the actual drama, because this movie is so good at every interaction, every uncomfortable setup, and every slow unraveling of each person's mind. It really understands how to build tension through conversation alone. There are flashbacks, there are hypotheticals, and there are moments that make you question whether what you are seeing is reality or just somebody spiraling into their own worst assumptions. I always love when a movie can put you inside a character's head without over-explaining it. And the drama does that really well. The combination of obsession, insecurity, assumptions, and heated conversation builds so much tension that the movie almost feels like it is tightening a screw one turn at a time. And the best part is, it never really loses that pressure. It keeps that flame going, keeps the cringe alive, and knows exactly when to let things explode. There are so many moments in this movie that had me reacting out loud with like a, oh no, and I mean that as a compliment. It's one of those movies where you can sense the disaster coming and yet you are still locked in because you need to see just how far this is going to go. Borgli does a really strong job of letting scenes breathe just long enough for discomfort to settle in, and then he pushes them even further. That is not easy to pull off. A lot of films like this either overplay the awkwardness or lose momentum once the central tension is established, but the drama keeps finding new emotional tripwires to step on. This movie also takes some pretty big risks, and there is a thematic reveal here that I think is going to genuinely shock some viewers. I am not going to spoil it, especially since the trailer seemed very careful about keeping that part under wraps, but I will say that once the movie shows its hand, it changes the whole energy of the story. Suddenly the dynamic shifts into something even more uneasy, and the film starts teetering in a very deliberate way between seriousness and comedy. Sometimes that balancing act works beautifully, sometimes it misses a bit. There are moments where this movie feels razor sharp in how it handles uncomfortable truths, and there are other moments where it almost feels like you are overhearing a conversation you really should not be hearing. And honestly, I think that is part of what the film is trying to do. It wants to put you in these situations that feel a little too real. It wants you to hear conversations that go way past the point where they should have stopped, where one person keeps pushing and pushing until the whole thing drops off a cliff. That can make for an uneasy viewing experience, and I do think some people are going to bounce off that. There are a few moments where the tone wavers and the mix of comedy and discomfort does not land quite as smoothly as the movie probably wants it to. But even when it stumbles, I still respected what it was aiming for. This is not a movie that wants to play it safe. And I would much rather watch something that swings hard and occasionally misses than something that never risks making me uncomfortable in the first place. In the end, the drama lives up to its title. It is tense, messy, awkward, and packed with the kind of emotional chaos that makes you want to look away while also leaning in closer. With excellent performances from Zendaya and Robert Pattinson, strong chemistry at the center, and a script that knows how to turn one bad conversation into a full-blown emotional avalanche, this is a film that is both hard to watch and hard to stop watching. It does not hit every single note perfectly, but when it works, wow. Or I should say, ooh, it really works. I am giving the drama an 8 out of 10. Exit 8 is a Japanese mystery psychological horror film directed by Genki Kawamura. The film is based on the 2023 video game The Exit 8. The premise is pretty simple. A man becomes increasingly desperate when he realizes he is trapped in a subway station, needing to complete a mission to get out. It looks like we have a pretty neat trend happening this year, or at least two examples of it. Movies based on indie horror games. Earlier this year, I talked about Iron Lung, directed by Markiplier, which had some unique and interesting concepts behind it. And now we have another original game stretching itself onto the big screen. Before getting into the movie, I do want to talk about the game really briefly and explain what it is. But don't worry, I'm not getting into spoiler territory. Basically, you are walking through a subway station that keeps repeating itself. The only way to get out is to decide whether to keep going forward or turn back. Each correct choice moves you up a number, and the goal is to eventually reach exit 8. But if you make a mistake, you are sent all the way back to the beginning and have to start over again. The way you decide which direction to go is by carefully observing the tunnel's atmosphere. If you notice any kind of anomaly, like, for example, a person with a third hand, or maybe the wall suddenly looking like it has been turned inside out, then you need to turn back the way you came. But if there are no anomalies and everything looks normal and makes sense, then you can continue forward through the tunnel. And that's basically it. Oh, and just to be clear, those examples that I gave of anomalies are not from the movie. See? No spoilers. I'm behaving myself. Now let's talk about the film. Overall, I thought Exit 8 was actually pretty good. One of the strongest things about it is how well it immerses you in the environment. We are stuck in this tunnel again and again, walking the same path, seeing the same walls, the same lights, the same signs, and the same unsettling sense that something may or may not be wrong. But what I liked most about the atmosphere is that the film invites the viewer to participate. It does not just ask you to sit there and watch the main character figure things out. It almost turns you into another player. There are so many slow, sweeping shots that move across the tunnel, and I found myself actively scanning the screen, trying to catch anything that looked off. I was looking at the posters, the lights, the walls, the people, the floor, the corners of the frame, basically everything. It becomes this little weird exercise in paranoia, where even the most normal details start to feel suspicious. Now, Exit 8 and Iron Lung have one major difference. The game Iron Lung already has a story built into it, so adapting it into a movie does not require a huge amount of plot alteration. The Exit 8, on the other hand, does not really have a traditional story. The game is essentially you walking through that subway station looking for anomalies and trying to make the correct choices until you escape. That is the concept, that is the experience, nothing else. So naturally, for a movie version, there needed to be some kind of narrative added to the idea. Otherwise, interest would probably be lost pretty quickly. And to the film's credit, it does build a story around that concept. Is that story amazing? Not really, but it's all right. And there are moments where it genuinely helps the subway station experience feel more meaningful. It also plays with the idea of perception, how we notice certain things, ignore others, and sometimes miss what is right in front of us because we are too focused on getting to the next step. But at the same time, there are definitely moments where the story becomes a little cliche. Some emotional beats feel familiar, and there are parts where the movie slows down more than it probably needed to. In the end, Exit 8 is probably not a movie I'll be rushing to board again anytime soon, but I'm still glad I took the ride. It's a strange, tense, and surprisingly immersive little trip that knows how to turn a simple hallway into a full-on psychological subway delay from hell. I give it a 7 out of 10. Coming up after the break, we're stepping into the strange, shadowy world of Seconds, a 1966 film about a man who gets the chance to start his life over completely. Sounds like a dream, until you realize the fine print may be the scariest part. Stick around, that Spotlight review is next. 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
0: 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A phone rings, and on the other end is a voice that should not exist. It belongs to a friend who is supposed to be dead, but instead of offering comfort from beyond the grave, he offers an invitation, a way out, a way to disappear. In the movie Seconds, a tired, middle-aged banker named Arthur Hamilton is pulled into the orbit of a secret organization that promises the ultimate fantasy. They will fake your death, rebuild your face, give you a new name, and place you into a brand new life. No past, no responsibilities, no old mistakes following you around like unpaid bills. On paper, it sounds like freedom. But Seconds takes that premise and slowly tightens it into something far more unsettling, asking a question that feels simple until the movie starts digging into it. If you could leave your life behind completely, would you actually be escaping anything at all? And this spotlight review contains moderate spoilers for Seconds. I won't be recapping every twist beat by beat, but I will be discussing the film's central premise, character transformation, and some later story developments. Let's start the music. Seconds was directed by John Frankenheimer, written by Louis John Carlino, and based on the 1963 novel of the same name by David Eli. The story started on the page as a strange, unsettling science fiction concept about a man who becomes involved with a mysterious organization offering complete life replacements. The company can arrange for your old identity to disappear, give you a new appearance through surgery, and place you into a completely different life. In the film, that man is Arthur Hamilton, a tired banker whose life becomes numb and routine. After going through the company's process, Arthur is physically remade and placed into a new identity, Tony Wilson, a younger artist living in California. The film reached Hollywood fairly quickly. It was announced in early 1964 as a project for producer Edward Lewis and director John Frankenheimer, with Kirk Douglas originally expected to star. By early 1965, the project had shifted, and Rock Hudson was cast in the lead role. That casting is important because Hudson was still strongly associated with romantic comedies and traditional leading man roles. Seconds was a very different kind of movie for him, and in a film about a man being forced into a new identity, there is something fascinating about Hudson stepping outside the image audiences expected from him. For Frankenheimer, Seconds came during one of the strongest stretches of his career. He had recently directed The Manchurian Candidate and 7 Days in May, and Seconds would later be grouped with those films as part of his loose paranoia trilogy. The movie was shot by legendary cinematographer James Wong Howe, whose black-and-white photography uses extreme close-ups, wide-angle lenses, distorted framing, and strange camera movement to make the whole film feel unstable and uncomfortable. The film also brought in major creative names behind the scenes. Jerry Goldsmith composed the music, and Saul and Elaine Bass designed the surreal opening title sequence with distorted faces that immediately set the tone for a movie obsessed with identity, bodies, and transformation. Seconds premiered at the Cannes Film Festival in 1966, where it received a rough reaction. And it was not a major commercial success when it opened later that year. But over time, its reputation grew, and in 2015, it was selected for preservation in the Library of Congress National Film Registry. So that is the road Seconds took, from David Ely's novel to a John Frankenheimer production starring Rock Hudson, from a film that struggled at first but slowly found a longer life. And with that history in place, let's talk about the movie itself. What immediately struck me about Seconds is that it feels so different from what I usually expect from a 60s film. You can really feel movies starting to change during this era. A lot of older Hollywood films, even many good ones, tend to tell their stories in a more straightforward way. Clean compositions, flatter shots, dialogue that explains what is happening, and a style that keeps the viewer at a safe distance. But Seconds does not play it safe or comfortable. It feels like a movie pushing against the edges of what mainstream American films were expected to look and feel like at the time. There are so many close-ups, point-of-view shots, and long stretches where the movie lets silence do the work. It does not always explain itself right away, and it does not always tell you exactly what to feel. Because of that, the whole film has this unique, off-putting atmosphere that I honestly did not expect from a movie of this era. It almost feels like an out-of-body experience, like you are watching someone slowly become disconnected from his own life. The visual approach really pulled me in because the story itself could have gone in a completely different direction. On paper, this premise could almost work as a dark comedy or even some kind of twisted fantasy. A man gets the chance to leave everything behind, get a new life, you know, all that stuff. But Seconds takes that fantasy and gives it a much more morbid, unsettling feeling. A lot of the horror comes from watching this man live one day at a time and slowly realize that even after everything had changed, he is still the same person underneath. That is what I found so fascinating about Rock Hudson's part of the film. Once Arthur Hamilton becomes Tony Wilson, he has the new face, the new home, the new identity, and this whole life that has been basically arranged for him. He is placed in a beautiful beach house, given an easy career as an artist, and surrounded by people who are supposed to help him adjust to this new existence. The company has built this life for him like a gift. Their message is basically, here you go, we removed your old problems, now go be happy. And honestly, that is a fantasy a lot of people probably understand on some level. Who hasn't had that thought, even briefly, of wanting to drop everything and start over somewhere else? A new place,

sense of who he is supposed to be now. So instead of feeling liberated, he starts to experience this deep existential dread. He drinks. He goes through the motions. He tries to fit into this new world, but none of it fills the emptiness. Seconds understands that a new life is not the same thing as a meaningful life. You can change the house, change the name, change the face, anything, but if there is nothing inside you giving that life direction, then the escape can be its own kind of prison. And that just fills me with just awe. I loved all of it. Maybe we are not all being approached by a secret company offering us fake deaths and beach houses, but the feeling underneath it is still very real. That feeling of working away at a job you do not love, living a life that feels more like a routine than a choice, and being afraid to say out loud that you are unhappy. Arthur does not even need to explain that all to us. You can see it on his face before the movie ever becomes science fiction. He looks worn down. He looks trapped. He looks like a man who has been living the same day for years. The bizarre premise only works because the human feeling underneath it is so recognizable. Seconds takes a very extreme idea and uses it to explore something simple and painful. The fear that starting over may not save you if you do not know what you are starting over for. And visually, the movie is still incredible to this day. I gotta mention the opening title sequence because it is brilliant. Those distorted faces, the stretched features, the surreal black and white imagery just tells you immediately what kind of movie you are stepping into. Before the story even begins, the movie is already messing with identity, bodies, and faces, that feeling that something human has been warped out of shape. That whole opening just inflicts the whole mood of what you're about to see. So, overall, even with some questions that I had about the story, I found Seconds to be a really fascinating experience. It is strange, weird, and very different from what I expected. It feels like a movie caught between eras, with one foot in older Hollywood and the other stepping into something much darker, more experimental, and more psychologically uneasy. It's a movie about the terrifying possibility that changing everything around you might still not be enough. Even if you have all this new things, none of it will matter if the person underneath is still lost. Because maybe the scariest thing about starting over is realizing that you are the one thing you still have to bring with you.

And that brings us to the end of this episode of Flick Fix. Today, we looked at The Drama, a movie that really puts the please just talk to each other like adults theory to the test. Then, we wandered into the strange underground loop of Exit 8, where the only thing more unsettling than being trapped in a subway station is realizing you may have missed something obvious 5 minutes ago. And finally, we stepped into the cold, eerie world of Seconds, a film about starting your life over and discovering that a clean slate can come with some very dirty fingerprints. Thank you so much for spending part of your day with me and letting me ramble about movies, identity, bad decisions, strange hallways, and whatever else the projector decided to throw at us today. You've been listening to Flick Fix on 99.9 KXRW Vancouver. 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Until next time, this has been Austin. 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
1: 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I'm DJ Stina, and I'm so excited to have a new DJ here, and I'm going to let him introduce himself.
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1: Nice. And so we're going to play a song here that's important to you that may or may not relate to your show, but definitely to music, which is a huge part of your life. And so can you at least introduce the song? And once we hear it, we will talk a little bit about it.
2: Yeah, we're going to kick off with Strasbourg Saint Denis by Roy Hargrove.

0: 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I'm DJ Stina, and I'm here with a new DJ here at KXRW, Keith Cheek. And Keith Cheek chose that last track, and Keith's going to tell us a little bit about that artist.
1: So that artist, Roy Hargrove, has been a huge influence on my life, and is part of the reason why I decided to pursue music when I got older. And I just remember being just a young, impressionable 17-year-old boy, seeing this cool guy step on stage in the flyest suit I've ever seen and the coolest pair of sunglasses, and just watch him take whole demand of the crowd. And all eyes were on this guy. And then it got quiet for a second, and then all of a sudden, the coolest hip-hop beat came over a jazz song, and I was like, oh my gosh, I didn't even know the two were connected. I was like, this is cool. And then I just seen a whole bunch of different, like, approaches to playing this music, and I was like, yeah, that's what I want to do for the rest of my life. That is just the coolest thing to me.
0: And so tell the audience what it is you do that may be connected to that as a musician.
1: Oh yeah, so I'm a jazz saxophone player. I also play the flute, and I've been playing for about 21 years now, and that makes me sound old, but I'm only 31.
0: And you play around town?
1: Yeah, I play around town, like in Vancouver. I play in Portland, Seattle. Sometimes I get picked up by cool bands. Sometimes I get to go travel around on a tour bus, you know, but it's been a while.
0: Where can people find out more about you online?
1: I have a, what's it called? I have a band page called Keith Cheek Music. You can check that out on Facebook. Or I post a lot of my shows and clips from my gigs on my Instagram. My Insta handle is sweetcheeks1517.
0: All right, sweetcheeks1517. Tell us what we're going to hear next.
1: What I got next up for y'all is I wanted to play a song from my all-time favorite saxophone player, Billy Harper. And it's a song called Groove from Heaven, and it was recorded in 1990.
0: I love how you say that like it's you think we're going to be surprised by how it sounds that it's recorded in 1990, or why do you say 1990 like that?
1: Well, I think people don't necessarily realize where a lot of music styles come from and how much things have in common with each other. So okay. When people might hear some similarities, some stuff that they might hear in modern times, that they might be like, okay, there is something that came before it, and that's kind of paved the way for what the new stuff is doing.
0: All right, so let's hear it, and remind us again the track.
1: It is called Groove from Heaven by Billy Harper.

0: You're listening to KXRW. I'm DJ Stina, and I'm here with Keith Cheek, a new DJ here at KXRW, who's gearing up to have a new show. But first, we're going to hear about that last track we just heard.
1: That last song was called Groove from Heaven by Billy Harper, and that was actually one of his albums from later in his life, because he really kind of started hitting the ground running in the 70s, and he was playing with Lee Morgan, and like actually he was on one of Lee Morgan's last gigs before he passed away, actually. And then seeing someone get like older, like a little bit later in their life, it's just really cool to see him have so much energy and so much vision for the music project that they're trying to perform for everybody.
0: Well, and you really see that too, because you're a saxophone player too.
1: Mm-hmm.
0: So you know what it takes to perform and to be really in that space at that age, even, because you're not that age. You're not near that age.
1: I was like, oh, I don't have it like I did back in my 20s anymore. I'll tell you that. I was like, I used to be able to do double headers, and now I'm like, okay, I'll play 1 2-hour gig. I'm like, oh man, I'm wiped.
0: And so I just want to welcome you to KXRW and thank you so much. And so stay tuned for some more music, and also stay tuned in the future for Keith's new show. And what is it called?
1: Oh, the show will be called Bridging the Beat.
0: Nice. And give us just a little elevator pitch again about what the show is, what you're hoping to do.
1: I was like, I will be bringing spotlight onto underrepresented artists in our local area across Portland and Vancouver.
0: Nice. We're really glad to have you here at KXRW. And we're going to hear two more tracks that are going to take us out. Please tell us what you have selected for us.
1: So I picked two songs from opposite spectrums. One is an all-time favorite, On the Sunny Side of the Street by Frank Sinatra. And the other one is Strange Fruit by Billie Holiday.
0: Well, thank you so much. Really enjoyed your music selections today. KXRW is an all-volunteer station. You could be part of the station, too. 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Up next, Frank Sinatra with On the Sunny Side of the Street.

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This is Hassling the Paranormal. I'm your host, Jason Hassler. I'm the director of Big River Paranormal, the Oregon team for the Atlantic Paranormal Society. I've been obsessed with the paranormal since having unexplained experiences as a child. These experiences left me with more questions than answers. Join me as we explore all things paranormal with some of the top specialists and experts in the paranormal community.

0: Welcome to Hassling the Paranormal. I'm your host, Jason Hassler. Today's guest is Mel Scahan, Yakima Nation Elder. How are you today, Mel?
1: I'm doing great. Thank you.
0: So you spent time as a forestry tech, which led you to some experiences you are here today to share. As a forestry tech, what exactly was your role?
1: Throughout my career, I started with the Forest Service. I was with a pre-sales group, would go out and measure timber. I was with the silviculture group, going out finding in diseases and insects for trees. I was a wildland firefighter, which took me to some very remote places. And then when I was working for the Yakima Nation, I was a log scaler. And then I was also a timber cruiser for 25 years, if I remember right. And so I would be getting assignments that were either close to the lowland agriculture areas of the Yakima Valley, or I would be up on the slopes of Mount Adams or the Goat Rocks.
0: Okay. So that's prime Sasquatch area. Anybody knows, the Pacific Northwest. So going into the forestry stuff, what was your preconceived ideas about Sasquatch? Did you have any going in?
1: No, I didn't. I mean, I'd heard stories growing up, and the stories were scary because I was a little kid at the time hearing them.
0: Yeah.
1: And never knew what they looked like, never knew how big they actually were or had gotten. And so finding something or something finding you was just like an ordinary encounter with a bear, with an elk, with a cougar. And then once you see them, then it takes a lot out of you.
0: Yeah. So as far as the Yakima Nation stories that you heard growing up as a kid, what was their take on, is Bigfoot a spiritual being or more of a physical being, a hairy ape creature walking around in the forest?
1: It just depended on who you talk to. They covered both. And I only knew him as a physical being because of the stories. And then as I got further into it and talking to more people on the reservation, then you started getting into the spiritual and some stories of having them being a bad luck to view them. And so that hearing that for the first time, that really scared me. Because I didn't know, what was going to happen if I did come across them.
0: So you basically thought if you did see one, it wasn't going to be a good thing.
1: Yes. Yeah. True. And I did a few investigations where on the reservation, because I collected over 1,000 stories on the reservation as I continued on with this and talked to lots of elders and lots of forestry workers, loggers, even recreation people out in the woods that were out just fishing and wood cutting and all that. And some of the stories of, they told me were really bizarre. And, but their take as being a bad luck thing also harmed them more, because they didn't want to talk about it, and they didn't know what was going to happen after an encounter.
0: Do you have a particular story that you were told that stuck out to you?
1: There are a couple, and the one that really hit home was a fire lookout, and she was brand new, had just taken the job as a summer job. And we had multiple lookouts on the Yakima Reservation, and it narrowed down to two. The lady took the job with not knowing who they were, their capabilities, what to hear, what to smell, nothing about it. But her family kept telling her, "You're going to see Bigfoot. You're going to see Bigfoot." And so being a lookout in a fire tower meant that she had to spend almost a whole week up there with minimal items. She had a cabin, but they had to bring her water up for her, and limited electricity, and also no vehicle. So they didn't want them taking off. Their job was to be there on site 24/7. So it didn't bother her. She would get the visitors covered up every day. And over the course of the summer, she started smelling things outside the cabin that she lived in, and didn't know what it was. And then she would have other fire management folks come up to deliver water and make sure that she had fresh batteries for her radio and everything. And it wasn't until then that she started sharing stories of the smells and the sounds that she was experiencing while up there. She could, with the binoculars and everything that she had, she could see all the activity down in the lower Yakima Valley. But when it come time to go to bed, the smells, the whoops, the howls, she didn't really mention anything like the samurai chatter, I guess. But it was always constant, the smells at night, because she slept with her window open. And when the same person would come up and check on her every day, she started telling stories. And so of that night's happenings, or that couple days, depending on when they would come up, and then they would walk around the cabin, and then they started seeing the tracks. And so she made the comment one time that I would like to see the big man with those big feet. And so she had a communication with them that was, like I said, it was hard to believe at the time, but they were connected. And so a couple of times she'd gone down, she told the forestry worker, the grass and the weeds and stuff are getting pretty tall around here. Could you guys take care of that? And she'd go down for her weekend and then come back up, and the grass and the weeds have been pulled, and they've been put out near the front door of the cabin. And she goes, "Oh, well, thank you guys for doing this." And they go, "We didn't do this." And so it's those, when people want to know about communication, this happened like 20 years ago. And this was well before, I got into that type of communication where they could read your thoughts. They're with you all the time now. Once they, you're around them and they know who you are, they had pure heart. I mean, she wasn't up there to hunt. She wasn't up there to anything else other than work. The day of the event that happened was, she had smelled them. She had heard them. She heard the screams. She heard the howls. So she woke up that one morning, and she would put an apple on. There's two doors, one facing to the south and the other one facing to the east. So she would always put an apple on the eastern door, on the porch, and the apple would be gone. So she had an elk there that she saw from the tower. And so she heard footsteps outside on the gravel. So, and then it went from the front door over from the south, walking over towards the east. And then she goes, "Well, this elk had scared me one time, so I'm going to get him back." And so she had the blinds down, and then went over to the window where she heard the footsteps, and then popped open the blinds, and standing right there, within 20 feet of her, was a 10-foot male forest person.
0: Wow.
1: And she said she was nailed to the floor and couldn't move, couldn't scream. And so they just stared at each other. And we got the height from the tree that is outside the cabin. She pointed on a picture that we took where the head was at. So that's how we came up with the measurement, just right around, just a smidge under 10 feet. And so he was looking up at the tower at the time. And so when she opened the blinds, then the focus went on to her. So he was looking up, then he opened the blinds, saw the movement, and then that's when she was just staring at him. And then she tried to run, she tried to scream, she tried to do something, she just nailed to the floor. And so after a while, he raised his right arm and he made this wah, wah sound. And then he turned to his left and then he started walking away from him. And in our investigation, we found out that we were only finding 1 foot impression in the ground. And so we couldn't figure it out what was going on. And so in her relaying to us, she asked if we noticed the problem in the way he walked, because he was dragging, he wasn't putting pressure on his right foot. So you would find a clear left, and then he would drag his right and slightly place it, and then and so that's why we were only finding one side during our investigation. And we followed him to the east, and that's when he jumped off a 20-foot tall, about 70 to 80% rock face, and then landed, and then created this these divots in the ground, these slide marks in the ground, and then he went off to the north after that. And then that's when we decided that was enough. But what she didn't know was that there was a family coming around. She was only seeing the one track. And so the track that we measured was right around 20 inches in length.
0: Oh, wow, that's pretty big.
1: And then the female, the mother, had an 18, is it 18? 18-inch track. And then the little one had a 12 or a 13-inch track. And she didn't see those two. She only saw the one leaving, because when it turned to walk away, then that's when she didn't feel nailed to the floor anymore, and then went running into one of the other rooms. And so, the people, that's how people develop the relationships with these forest peoples, is, gaining their trust. And so to have that type of, the communication that they were sharing, the whoops, the loud screams, and then having that, as I brought up, saying to another person, could you guys pull my weeds and pull my grass, and then coming back, and then they were the ones that did it for her. So
0: Was she, how long did she have to stay there by herself after she saw the Bigfoot and then had to, before somebody came and check on her?
1: she'll see she it was out a couple of hours after the event had happened, because she went back out to grab the radio, so that she because she heard a helicopter that does the flyover every morning. So she got a hold of them. They came in and landed on the landing pad there on top of by the cabin. And then they went up and checked on her, and then they told her this. She told them the story and everything, and then by that time, word had gotten out, and they sent more people up there, so they were able to fly her off to get her away from there. She was afraid at first, but then realized, everything was going to be okay, and so she had been off for at least 3 or 4 days, and they said that she was pretty much well done, if I remember right. They weren't going to send her back up there, but she was like, "No, I want to go back up," but they never allowed it.
0: Did they believe her story right away, or were they thinking maybe she had like a, maybe it was a bear or something, maybe she just misidentified something, or did
1: Oh
0: they
1: no,
0: pretty much
1: they saw the tracks. They saw the tracks in the dirt in the direction that had gone after it left the gravel road and then hit the dirt. Then yeah, no, it was they believed her.
0: I'm not sure I'd want to go back up there by myself again after that one.
1: Yeah.
0: She's way braver than me, that's for sure. I mean, I go up there, but not by myself. I know
1: Right.
0: that.
1: Yeah. When you first get into this, yeah, you will be afraid to go back out there. It'll take some callousing of your mind and everything else to go right back out. And it's like, okay, this is not going to happen again.
0: So tell me about your first encounter with Sasquatch.
1: My first encounter was north of there by about 10 miles. And I was working a timber sale. Or I was working at an allotment, 160 acres, and I was measuring the timber in the area. And it wasn't quite winter yet. The first snows were, happening, but everything was melting off. And then, so I take it off from the truck, and I had to cross this creek. And I was working this area lodgepole stand, which was really thick, not fat. Wide timber, but just a lot of narrow sticks. And so I crossed the creek, and when I was going south, I had heard this and immediately thought there's a bear in the darkness over there, over to my right. And so I went to work, measured all my trees, and then I picked up to go to the next plot. And then as I was walking to the next plot, then it did it again. But this time when it did that loud, there was electricity associated with it or infrasound. And it hit me and it went right through me. And I put my hands up and I was like, wow, that's not a bear. That's not a bear. And so I went about looking around and I couldn't see through there. So I dropped to the ground on my stomach and I started looking and I still couldn't see anything. It was so thick and it was so dark over there. So very cautiously, I went through, started measuring the trees. No sounds, and then picked everything up and started going to the next plot. And then, as soon as I got to the next plot, and I'm like, okay, that's it. That's enough. I put my hands up in the air, like I had read in a couple of books, and I told them, I says, okay, this is your area. I'm leaving, and I won't be back for a while. And I didn't go straight back to the truck, which was north of me. I took the long way around. I went up over a ridge and then out of the area and then out into the open spots because I'd worked that spot already. So I knew where to go to remain in the open. And then I did a half circle back to my truck. And as soon as I got to my truck, there was this crash, crash, bang. Tree had been pushed over, and I put my hands up in the air again. I'm out of here. I'm not coming back for a while.
0: Like, I
1: So,
0: get it, I'm gone.
1: so that was my very first encounter with them.
0: When you were out working in the woods, were you armed, in case you ran into, a cougar, a bear, or anything like that?
1: No. We weren't allowed to take any firearms with us.
0: That's
1: We were allowed bear spray, but I don't want
0: oh.
1: anything getting that close to me.
0: If
1: The
0: it's
1: wind's
0: that
1: the
0: close,
1: wrong
0: yeah.
1: yeah, the
0: What
1: wind's
0: are
1: the
0: you
1: wrong
0: trying
1: direction, you're gonna get it.
0: to? Yeah, I don't think I'd want to be out in the woods, especially by myself, unarmed. I just don't think I would be willing to do that. Even not even counting the Sasquatch stuff, but like the bears and the cougars and who knows what else you're going to run into up there.
1: Right. Yeah. And, you know, if you're

0: marker where I was ahead of him, and then I saw these two bear cubs running up the hillside towards us, and then I saw mom just running or just walking, and then I went running back to my coworker and I said, "There's two bear cubs and a mom coming right at us." And then as soon as I said that, we heard the cubs go up in the trees, and it's like, "Oh no. Oh no, it's going to be one man, mom." And so we started walking back slowly, keeping our eye where they were at. And then mom popped up and then just stared at us. So we put our hands up and started walking backwards.
1: How often did you have experiences with Bigfoot when you were out in the woods?
0: Oh, geez. I had hundreds of experiences with them,
1: Wow.
0: with the vocalizations. I would hear the long howls, or you'd hear the whooping, and sometimes they were alone, and then other times there was multiple of them because you would hear a whoop in one direction, then you would hear whoops going on, or and not necessarily near us, but you could hear the whooping going on in the area. And then the wood knocks, a single wood knock. And the strangest event that had happened with wood knocking was when we were working up on the northern slopes of Mount Adams, and we just constantly heard this bam bam bam bam bam, and we were there for about 45 minutes, and it did it the whole time, bam bam bam bam. And then so we finished up our plot, and then we walked back to the truck. And even while we were driving out, bam, bam, bam, bam, bam. And so put your hands up again, said, "We're out of here. This area is yours." So, and then, like I said, the multiple, and then, being followed by them, they're not very stealthy when they're following you. They'll be loud, and which is a good thing. And you may be hearing the one, but you don't know about the other ones. That one that might be in the area as well. And so my coworkers, when they would work with me, they would hear those sounds. They would hear the whoops, the wood ducks, and they were like, "What is that?" And I said, "Don't worry about it. They'll be with us all day, so don't worry about it." And try to ease their minds about the whole situation, because I had already had multiple experiences with them, following me, and then not coming in close to me, but keeping their distance. And so I told them, "You're going to be fine. They're just curious, and just tell them who you are, why you're here, and then just continue on with the job."
1: Were you fearful, or did you get over that pretty quick?
0: After 20, 30 of them, then I got over the fear pretty quick, because again, when I go out, I announce who I am, why I'm there, and then that's when it kept. I never had a bluff charge or any type of negativity from them, but except for one time, and that's when a coworker, my final coworker, she worked with me. And they told her, said, "Mel's going to use you for bait, so watch out." So
1: That's awesome.
0: she'd work with me, and then we had to go do an inspection of a creek, or some water bubbling out of the ground. And so we had to go check out this little stream that it created, and so we had to go find this spring. And so took my compass shot, and we started walking. And then she was anywhere from 100 to 150 feet behind me as we were going up, and she was just taking her time. And so as we were getting closer to the spot, I just started feeling nauseous and terrible, and I was like, "What is going on here?" I says, "I've never had this happen before." And as we kept going up further and further up this hillside, it just got stronger, and it got to the point where everything was heavy on me, and my breathing was different, my heartbeat was racing, and I wasn't scared or anything. It was just, "What is going on here?" And then I realized, this is infrasound. They don't want us.

0: here. So I had to tell him, I said, I'm only here to find this spring. And then I said, it's to your benefit that I find this spring, because then that means we have to protect this spot. So that's why I'm here. I'm here to protect this spot for you guys. And so as I'm talking in my head out to them, my coworker catches up to me and she goes, what's going on out here? I go, what are you talking about? She goes, I don't feel good. I go, I'm feeling like my pack is like 200 pounds and my head's pounding. And I was like, we're almost there. And I'll let you know what's going on when we get back. She goes, I think we should turn around because I don't feel good. I says, well, if we turn around, go back, then we have to make that walk all the way back up here again. So we continued on. We found the spring. We ribboned it out and we put it on the map. And then we started walking out. And then as we were leaving, I told him, I says, well, we found it. We're leaving. And so you can have your area back. And the further we got away from that spot, then the infrasound got not as intense. And then then I told her what was going on. She goes, that's the first time I've ever felt that. I said, well, pretty much the length of that had happened. I said, that's the first time that they've ever done that to me too.
1: What is your take on these TV shows like Finding Bigfoot, Expedition Bigfoot, that kind of stuff that pretty much encourages people to go out into the woods and look for Sasquatch and that kind of thing?
0: I mean, my thought on the shows is that, it's all TV. It's all, they've got to, find a storyline every time that they go out. And so, the wood knocking, the whooping, the calling out and everything, that's not going to work because they already know that you're going to make that trip out there. And so they're expecting you. And if you're out there going to try to find them, then they're not going to present themselves. But if you're going out there like me, that was working forestry, they already knew I was coming to the spot. They were just waiting for me. And then the vocalizations is what gave them away. And as I continue to work, I just let them know, I'm not here to bother you. So if you continue along that sense, then your probability of them coming closer to you is increasing rather than trying to go out and basically harass them.
1: So your belief is they can sense your intention and then hear, like you could speak to them through your thoughts.
0: That's what I eventually learned from a couple of people that when I would take them out to an area, they was like, yeah, they already know we're coming. And I'm talking about intuitive people that sense them from a long distance that have this type of communication. You don't even have to tell them the spot you're going. I'm talking about the intuitive people, and they say, yep, they already know we're coming.
1: So you said sometimes they are alone and sometimes they're with families. Do some of them choose to live alone, or is it just they're out by themselves, or and they have families elsewhere, or kind of like humans do, I guess, or?
0: They have their high altitude, higher ground placements of their sentinels that are watching, and they can hear better. Because if you're out in the woods and you're working by yourself and you know there's a road in the distance, you could hear the vehicles going by. You can even hear the vehicles coming up the road that you're on. So that's, being and having that high ground gives them that sense. It's like, okay, they're almost here. They don't let the other ones know. So, traveling in groups or family units is more than likely how they're living.
1: What advice would you give to someone that wants to have an experience?
0: Be true to yourself. If you're going to go out and try to prove them to people, you're not. You got to prove it. You got to have it in your heart to want to be out there with them. Show them your pure heart and that you mean no harm, and that will get you closer to them, rather than going out and trying to collect evidence to show everybody that they exist.
1: Would you say the majority of the videos and evidence that you see on the internet and TV and stuff, would you say the majority of that is real or faked?
0: During my investigations, when I get shown pictures and everything, I have to take a really close look at it. I
1: Yeah.
0: got to look at the stride. Like, did you take any measurements? Did you do any? And if you hadn't, then I always like the witnesses to take me out to the location. That I get a better sense of being on the ground to be able to determine. Oh, I had some coworkers call me up one time and says, "Oh, we found some tracks." And they called me at my desk. I said, "Okay, well, let me clock out and I'll be right up." And so I went up and then found their location. And so I got out of the truck. They told me their story, what they found. And then I got on the ground and started looking. And then I was like, "Well, I can't really see anything here." So I said, so I started tracking it. And as I tracked it into the timber, into this shallow or not a deeper soft dirt, then they realized it was a double step bear that they had come across. So, yeah.
1: Well, at least you were able to come up with a logical, like, hey, this is what it actually was.
0: Yeah. And
1: Do
0: so that's why I said, pictures, with a lot of the stuff out there, I mean, people are running around out of focus,
1: you...
0: into the trees, moving the camera around, you really can't tell what's going on there.
1: Yeah, for me, of course, if you did see something, you'd be alarmed and like you're probably not going to take your best picture, which is probably why a lot of the pictures up there are blurry, but what's your take? I mean, I know there's been some recent controversy on the Patterson-Gimlin film. What's your take on that?
0: Yeah. I'm really good. I'm a son to Bob and
1: Yeah.
0: Judy Gimlin, and I've known of them for almost 25, almost 30 years now. And it's not the first time that this has happened. He's talked about multiple times where people have tried to debunk and say it's a hoax, and they get through it. And Bob's always been true to his word that what I saw was an actual forest person, or he called it creature at the time, because
1: Yeah.
0: he'd never seen one. And
1: Yeah.
0: so and then when I would go to conferences or be at the house and people would come over and we'd tell stories and everything, was always the same. Nothing ever deviated. And so this new one, this capturing Bigfoot, is just another bump in the road for him.
1: Yeah. He's in his 90s now, isn't he?
0: Yes. Yep. He's
1: Yeah.
0: in
1: Yeah.
0: almost in his mid-90s now. Yeah.
1: Good for him.
0: Yeah. Yeah. I just saw him a couple of weeks ago and he's doing fine.
1: Oh, that's good to hear. Why do you think that pictures of Sasquatch are blurry? Do you think it's just because people are out of focus and afraid and freaking out? Or do you think they're doing it because it's mostly faking stuff?
0: Well, when you got something on autofocus, and the first thing that is it's going to pick up on is the surrounding area. And then when you
1: Yeah.
0: add a moving thing and you're trying to take a photo of a moving object, that and your lens is focused on the timber, and they start snapping pictures, that's mainly the reason why you're going to get blurry pictures, unless it's standing out in the open and you got a clear, more than 10 second, be able to
1: Yeah.
0: bring your camera up and take a shot.
1: What would you say is the best evidence collected?
0: Well, I mean, Meldrum was pretty good with the foot tracks. The
1: Yeah.
0: Patterson-Gimlin film, it was really good after the stabilization and everything, and then digital and enhancing people have been working on it. And then, to be able to identify the communication that Ron Moorhead has done. I mean, there's so much
1: Yeah, I
0: out
1: talked
0: there
1: to
0: that,
1: him. Yeah.
0: yeah. And so, there's a lot of good stuff out there, and but then there's a lot of fake stuff too. So, you just got to trust the generation before us the Gimlins, you know, the Moorheads, and their accuracy of what they've done over the years.
1: Yeah, I've had Ron on the show before. It's just an interesting story, and the sounds that they recorded, I would be so scared to hear that out in the woods. But you know, and it's not like they can just leave. He said they were like miles in, you know, on horseback and whatnot. They can't just leave. I don't know if I could hang out there and listen and then go back and try to find it again. Those guys are brave.
0: Yeah, they were. And, you know, being on horseback or long walks in, not being able just to jump in the car and take off, you know, and get out of the area. And, but, you know, I had two events that happened to me with sounds with what Moorhead had recorded. And I was out alone. My wife, we were going to a new camping area. I got off before she did, so I was doing some reconning up in central Washington, and so she was going to come up after work after I went back into cell range. So I arrive at this location, and I'm sitting in my car, and I got all the windows open, my sunroof open, and I'm laid back, and I was giving myself time before I went out and started setting camp up. And then as I'm sitting in the truck, I hear footsteps, and so deer, elk, you know, anything. And so I started listening tuning into what was there. And then next thing you know, I hear this, and I'm like, oh no, it's you. And this is a new spot. And there was, as far as I know, there was nobody else near me for a couple of miles. And I'm laying there and I hear, and I was like, okay. And I could tell that they were coming my direction by the footstep. And then I hear in a different pitch, and I'm like, oh, there's two of them. And they're just yakking back and forth with each other, walking towards me, snap, snap, snap. Blah, blah, blah, blah, blah. And then so quiet up there that I could hear a car coming, driving up the road to my location where I'm at. And then so they diverted from me, and then they started walking to the east. They were headed south towards me, then they diverted to the east. And you could tell that they changed direction by the voices, because it was not directed down towards me, walking towards me, but they were talking, going to the east. And they were just snapping away, walking. So I get out of my car, and then I walk up to the main road, and I started following them behind them. And this is about 9:30, somewhere around there. It was dark. And so I had no light. All I had in my hand was my keys. And so I started following them, and I could just hear them just yapping away with each other. And it's like, these things are supposed to be stealthy and quiet, and these two are not. And so they're walking and talking and walking and talking. And the car gets closer, and then it stops. And so I could hear the car that they're walking towards. Then they were still yakking until the car stopped. And then I'm coming up behind them below them on the road. And then they went from loud voices to and then the two guys get out of the car, and I could hear them both talking to each other. I said, we're almost there. You know, they're just talking. And then these two forest guys, I call them teenagers by the way they acted. They're just whispering back and forth to each other while the two didn't even know that they were there, and they didn't even know I was on the road. And so then they got in their car, and then they took off up on a different road. And so as soon as they left, those two just started going, then they went back to their regular voices. And I was like, I've never heard them ever, for one, talk as loud to each other and then go to a whisper when people were around. and then go back up to raising their voices once they knew the humans were gone. And so then they started walking back to the west towards me. And I was like, oh, I got to get out of here. So I started walking. I started walking on the gravel road back to my car. Then they were coming up behind me. Snap, snap, snap, step, step, step. And then I scuffed the road with my foot, and then they got quiet. And then I was like, I gotta stop. So I stood there in silence. And then they started walking again. It's like, I gotta start going. I gotta pick up my pace. And then I did it again. I scuffed the road, and then they got quiet again. So I had to stop. Silence. Gave me a few seconds, and then they started walking and talking again. I was like, oh, I'm almost to my car. So I get down, turn down towards my car. I get inside, and I can hear them still walking towards me. And so I was like, my wife is not gonna like this, because usually when our encounters happen when we're out camping, it's well into the, later on, the next day or whatever, not right away. And I go, she's not even here yet, and I'm already having them. And so I was like, I put my hands up through the sunroof, and I said, okay, you two. I says, I'm out of here. You can have your area back. And I started my car up, and then I pulled up into the main road, and I drove out of there, and I waved at him as I left, and then got back into cell range, told my wife what was going on, and I said, I'll let you know what's going on once I find a new camping spot.
1: That's funny. So, as far as evidence that you've collected, have you collected anything yourself?
0: I've collected hair. I've done a couple of castings. I did have some audio, but once this is for another show, because I know we're running short here. I had a hair episode that I collected while I was working, and I had to return it because I was told that he wanted it back, that he didn't want to be known. And so when I returned it, I was told by the medicine man that if you continue down this path of hunting, collecting, pursuing, and you return the hair, then who knows what's going to happen to you? You've got to change your ways. And so that's when I changed my ways from collecting and then trying to, keep everything for myself, of everything that I do out there, and letting them be who they are out there in the woods.
1: All right. Well, we're just about out of time. Do you have anything you'd like to talk about, promote, your social media or anything like that?
0: Oh, I don't have any social media. I come out from under my rock for invites like this, and then I go back underneath my rock until we go camping, and then I have more stories I find while my wife and I are out camping. But you can find me on Facebook. Just type in Mel Scahan, and I have a few things on there.
1: We're definitely going to have you on again, because you've got some great stories. I'd love to hear some more. And yeah, thanks for coming on.
0: Oh, well, thank you.
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0: 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In today's talk, we'll take a look at monkeypox. What is it? Where did it come from? And what can we do about it? Monkeypox is a virus, and until recently, it was rare. Pox viruses can cause skin rashes, and some can be transferred between animals and humans. It does not come from monkeys. It was named by scientists who discovered it in research monkeys decades ago. Monkeypox is mostly a disease of rodents and endemic to Central and West Africa. Monkeypox is not related to chickenpox. Instead, it is more closely related to smallpox. Smallpox is a much more deadly disease, killing about 30% of those infected by it. Smallpox was eradicated by a worldwide vaccination program ending in 1972. Interestingly, if you were vaccinated in those days, you have protection against monkeypox. Monkeypox causes mild symptoms like fever, headaches, swollen lymph nodes, muscle aches, and fatigue. The rash it can cause typically appears on the extremities and face, but can also affect the eyes, mouth, and genitals. Spots appear flat at first, then become raised, filled with fluid, then pus, and finally crust over and fall off. Monkeypox can be severe sometimes, but it is rarely fatal. Monkeypox is spread by skin-to-skin contact with an infected person or animal, or by saliva, respiratory droplets, or contaminated clothing or bedding. It is not considered to be sexually transmitted at this time, though intimate contact increases risk of transmission. People at risk are household members of infected patients, people at crowded gatherings that may present a higher risk of contact, such as group homes, shelters, dorms, jails, even festivals, concerts, parties, clubs, and the like. Symptoms usually appear within 5 days of exposure, but this can be delayed by 3 weeks. Because of this delay, the World Health Organization recommends exposed people self-isolate for 3 weeks after exposure while awaiting test results. So, testing. The tests are done on the skin pustules, not with blood or urine. Testing is done at the doctor's office. There are no home tests for it. How do you protect yourself? As with so many illnesses, regular hand washing offers a lot of protection. Avoid touching or handling utensils, clothing, or bedding of a known infected person. Wear gloves and mask to remove waste, then clean laundry and wipe down hard surfaces. Save vacuuming furniture and floors for last to avoid spreading any vaccine particles. If you are having symptoms or have tested positive, the World Health Organization recommends that you isolate in your room and, if possible, use a designated bathroom away from other household members. Use separate eating utensils, towels, and electronics. Do your own laundry. Open your windows whenever possible for good ventilation. As for treatments, this is done with vaccines. No medications are approved yet. Chickenpox vaccines offer no protection from monkeypox. If you don't have a smallpox vaccine scar, it's recommended to get the smallpox vaccine within 4 to 14 days after exposure. Right now, these vaccines are highly regulated until supply increases. They're reserved for the most vulnerable, such as the immune compromised. Do remember, though, monkeypox is usually limited and runs its course in 2 to 4 weeks without any treatment at all. If you have symptoms of monkeypox, you should talk to your doctor, even if you're not sure you've been exposed. 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And that's your health kit tip for today. 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
1: 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Hey, y'all. So today's episode, we are dedicating to all the up-and-coming artists, both locally, regionally, and even nationally. So you're going to hear some great music from some people that you are probably going to want to follow. So pay attention. Let's get started. All right, so let's start today with Irreparable Brain Damage, which is a few local artists here in the Vancouver, Washington area. So take a listen.

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1: All right, y'all. So we've got a great mix of R&B meets country with the artist Jeremy McDaniels. So check out these couple of tracks.

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0: All right, y'all. So now we're going to take a listen to a buddy of mine, Nathan Finkhouse. He is a local Vancouver artist, Vancouver, Washington. He is a prominent artist here in the area with his band Kill the Headlights. So take a listen to Boot Hill.
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All right, it's time to listen to another good friend of mine, Mr. Steve Darvill. He's a musician out of the Longview, Washington area, and this is his tune, She Meets the Woman.

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Oh, yeah. Right out of the greater Portland, Oregon metro area. That's my amigo, Jed Smith, with his tune, Deep in Roses. All right, y'all. So, out of the Longview, Washington area, we have an American Idol contestant, a dear friend of mine, Mr. Mike Clasey, who I've done several shows with, and this man has an incredible voice. So, let's take a listen.

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1: 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All right, we're back, y'all. So up next, we've got Aaron Boltinghouse. He is a great singer. You got to check his voice out. This is definitely somebody you're going to want to follow.

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1: 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And we've got Jeff Taylor next.

All right, y'all. So here's another local artist out of the Beaverton, Oregon area, Wes Yusey and the County Champs with High Diver.

Well, hello there. I'm Sparrow Wren. I'm a singer-songwriter in Vancouver, Washington, and I'm listening to Blind Country on KXRW 99.9 FM. Join me.

All right, y'all. So up next, we've got a cover of Billy Austin. Now, this version is by a buddy of mine, Matt Smith, out of Longview, Washington. He's a singer-songwriter. He's also a tow truck driver. And he's got a new album coming out very shortly. So take a listen and give him a follow.

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My name is Billy Austin.

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1: Well, that's the show, y'all. Hope you enjoyed it. Hey, if you're a singer-songwriter in the country vein, country rock, or anything country-influenced, and you'd like to submit some of your material, you can send it to me to the show email, blindcountry@kxrw.fm. So as a musician of 40-plus years and an avid songwriter, I'd like to thank all the artists for submitting their songs, and I really appreciate it, and I hope you all do too. And I'd like to thank all you listeners out there for supporting the show, and we'll see you next time. 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I'm your host, Doug Cox. See you next time.

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2: 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I'm DJ Stina, and I'm here with the baddies, and we've put together 29 minutes of music for you. So buckle up and stay tuned for some genre-defying, I almost said backbreaking, but I'm just going to say genre-defying music. And we're going to get started with some Blondie here on KXRW.

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This is Michael. What you just heard was Polish Girl by Neon Indian. Before that was Slip Tripped Fell in Love by Ann Peebles. And before that was My Moon, My Man. Up next is So Emotional by Whitney Houston.

You're listening to KXRW. This is Margaret from the Baddies, and you just heard Hot Blooded by New Constellations. Before that was Love Train by the OJs, and before that was So Emotional by Whitney Houston. Up next is Where Are We Going by Donald Byrd.

I'm DJ Stina, and the sounds behind me are the sounds of Mark Burden building our acoustic panels to finalize our new studio here at KXRW. That's right, Andrew and I are here spending an afternoon with Mark, where he is donating time, tools, and materials to really help us dial in our last wall and our last amount of acoustic paneling and sound treatment at our brand new studio this spring 2026. 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

Recorded somewhere back in the haze of the late 1980s and still sounding so immediate in the haze of right now, that's Requiem Again by British guitarist Vinnie Riley, also known as the Durruti Column. If there's such a thing as painting with guitars, conjuring images of vivid blue twilight in sound, that's what Vinnie Riley did in his prime. His music is a perfect way to ease into January, the month when Christmas decorations are taken down much too soon. This hour on In the Wilderness, we're focusing on the guitar's softer, more ethereal side to help cushion the blow of January darkness. We'll hear another song by Durruti Column in this set, right after the Scottish classical guitarist Sean Sheba explores Peace, Peace by the jazz pianist Bill Evans.

0: On KXRW, the mesmeric sound of the Maryland Decade, a British duo that consisted of Richard Conway Jones and the late Michael Beard. We've been listening to Where the River Meets the Sea. Before this, we heard Vinnie Riley's evocation of Spanish guitar on Cantos con Guantes. And opening our set, Sean Chiba played music by Bill Evans. We're exploring the mellower side of guitars on In the Wilderness at 99.9 FM Vancouver and streaming at kxrw.fm. Let's take in a few words from our sponsors and we'll return with a guitar named Carla.
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Andy Summers on a long-ago holiday from the Police, playing music by Thelonious Monk, Ruby, my dear. Our short set of jazz guitar began with an homage to composer and big band leader Carla Bley, an arrangement of her signature tune, Ida Lupino, played by German guitarist Rüdiger Kraus. You're listening to In the Wilderness on KXRW. From Monk and Blay, let's hopscotch over to the classical side of solo guitar with Antigone Goni from her album Hymn to the Muse. Here she plays a pair of movements from Gioconda's Smile by Greek composer Manos Hatzidakis.

0: Music by Polish composer Alexander Tanzman on KXRW, the Sarabande from his Cavatina for guitar, played by Peto Richter. Greek guitarist Antigone Goni opened our set with a couple of solo arrangements from a work originally written for orchestra by Manos Hatzidakis, Countess Esterhazy, and The Virgin in My Neighborhood, both from Gioconda's Smile.
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0: I'm Neil Molloy. Thanks for joining me for our exploration of the guitar's more contemplative side. You can hear this show again and stream all previous episodes of In the Wilderness on the X-Ray FM app, as well as right here at KXRW.FM. To take us out with a bit of traveling music, traveling back in time to the Italian Renaissance, this is lutenist Paul Odette strumming Marco dall'Aquila.

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0: mi portò.
1: You're listening to KXRW, and that was just Portland's own Pink Martini with Una Notte a Napoli here on KXRW. And that's right, it is an hour of Italian tunes. Up next, Gino Paoli with Sapore di Sale here on KXRW.

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I'm DJ Stina, and I'm going to try and pronounce all these Italian tunes you've been hearing. That was just Sofia Loren and Paolo Bazzaleri with Tu Wow, Paola Americano. Before that, Caterina Caselli with Nessuno Mi Puoi Guidare, Gianni Mezzia with Il Barattolo, Nada with Mace Freddo Fa, Rita Pavone with La Partita di Paione, and Gino Paoli with Sapporo di Sale. Up next, we have the father of Neapolitan music, born way back in 1920, starting his career in 1937 at the ripe age of 17, Renato Carazzone with Mambo Italiano here on KXRW.

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That was just Iva Zanicci with Come Ti Vorrai. Before that, Patty Pravo with La Bambola, Fred Buscaglione with Guarda C'è Luna, I Gigante, Una Ragazza in Due, Mina with Taratata, and Renato Carazzone with Mambo Italiano here on KXRW.

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That was just Gabriella Ferri with Remedios, Fred Buscaglione with Jukebox, Mattia Bazar with Per un'ora de amore, Eduardo Vianello with Abbronazzanissima, and Caterina Caselli with Nessuno mi può guardicare. 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Up next, Catherine Spock with La notte è fatta per rubare.

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1: 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It's 9 o'clock on Saturday. That means it's the time for The Sound of Pictures, hosted by DJ Silly. The Sound of Pictures movie music show is hosted by DJ Silly. 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Up next, The Sound of Pictures.

bid you all farewell. Have a great day. Have a great week. My name is Renee. This is Music Medieval here at X-Ray. The Sound of Pictures is up next. Stick around for that. Thanks, everybody. Bye.

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If you're out on the coast, you can catch us there in Nehalem, Manzanita, and Rockaway Beach at 91.7 FM. Welcome to another version of The Sound of Pictures. I'm Shilly. I'll be your driver today and every Sunday morning from 8 until 9. Hope you can make one of those. If not, there's always the archive online at xray.fm. Go ahead and click on shows at the top of the page. Then you can wiggle your way into any of our thoughtful and friendly shows. You understand? Well, today I've got some kind of sonic ecosystem going on. Starting off with music from the movie Mainstream, with Devontae Hines taking care of the music. The movie was made by Gia Coppola, granddaughter of Francis Ford Coppola. Yeah, that's right. Here's a story about a young woman thinking she's found the path to internet stardom when she starts making YouTube videos with a charismatic stranger, until the dark side of viral celebrity threatens to ruin both of them. Here's some nice passages of programmatic musical storytelling.

0: All right, here is music from the movie Lissy's Story with music by Clark. Starting off with that delicate piano solo and then kind of going backwards and forwards into some kind of trepidation and shock. Score for the Stephen King adapted series captures all of the horror and romance of Lissy's Story, utilizing orchestral, acoustic, and electronic elements for a suitably unsettling experience. Clark also approached the soundtrack as he would with any of his other solo albums, which is some kind of musical journey to be experienced from start to finish, sometimes known as a concept album. And then we started the show off with Devante Hines doing music for a new Gia Coppola movie called Mainstream, starring Maya Hawke, daughter of Ethan Hawke and Uma Thurman. Andrew Garfield is in this. Johnny Knoxville and Jason Schwartzman. All right, let's change the pace, take a little break. Go ahead and blink your eyes.
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0: All right, this is from an animated film which follows an eccentric family in the middle of the robot apocalypse.
1: Come on now.
0: Music by Mark Mothersbaugh. Also working on similar other titles like The Lego Movie, Cloudy with a Chance of Meatballs, and of course a lot more.
1: But in that orbit.
0: Well, here's something from a movie called The Mitchells Versus the Machines.
1: Excuse me. Been holding that in. Anyway,
0: the movie features the voices of Abby Jacobson, Danny McBride, Maya Rudolph, Beck Bennett, Fred Armisen, Eric Andre,
1: cracks me up,
0: and the great Olivia Colman. That's the voices of, not the actual actors. Could be a little confusing, maybe a little deceiving. Mothersbaugh also has a musical history working on many of the Wes Anderson films. And before that, from an album called I Will Build You a House, which is a very nice solo piano ballad piece. This album is a collection of 12 short pieces by Andreas Eilebeck, a contemporary Norwegian composer-pianist. The album's about building a good place for listeners to exist. And that's what he's doing. He's building us a little musical architectural house. A retreat, if you will.
1: We're studying.
0: Also kind of works as furniture music, kind of ambient. But also for people that are in the mood for sleeping, reading, studying, and relaxation. Maybe a little too contemplative for the elevator or the dentist office. And then starting the set off with, music from Jessica Hoop off of her album called Stone Child from 2019. We heard Red, White, and Black. Ever since I saw her live some years ago, I always look forward to see what she's going to put out next with her very cinematic songs. In the early days of her music, Jessica worked as a nanny for Tom Waits and Kathleen Brennan. I bet she learned a thing or two about a thing or two. All right, I'll catch you on the other side of this message.
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0: Well, next up is music from the movie Luca, with music by Dan Romer. And he was brought into this animated Pixar film due to his playful work on prior films like Beasts of the Southern Wild. His music also evokes the feeling of friendship, creating a modern take on Italian music. He crafted this dreamy summertime score, a story about two teenage sea monsters who experience a life-changing summer, set on the Italian Riviera, the late 1950s and 60s.

All right, here is a re-release of music discovered from the original but very limited release of The Adventures of Robinson Crusoe. Not Caruso, but Crusoe. The original television series from 1965, with music by Robert Mellon and Gian Piero Riverberi. We got to listen to Wild Goats and Danger, and that's a French-German drama series. Before that, John Powell taking care of the music to the movie Paycheck, which came out in 2003, a re-release deluxe edition, which always appears to get a facelift and expanded music tracks. By 2003, John Powell had already scored The Bourne Identity and kind of had his finger on the pulse of the modern action thriller score. Paycheck is a sci-fi techno thriller based on the 1953 short story by Philip K. Dick, who was also credited for writing the novels Blade Runner and Total Recall. The film stars Ben Affleck as a programming engineer, undergoes a voluntary memory wipe to protect his client's secrets. And then it goes on and on and on, and he's got to worry about collecting a paycheck. We heard a couple of pieces, Mirror Message Imposter and 20 Items. I'm going to go ahead and put that on my list of movies to see when I'm in the mood for a little action adventure, which happens. And then starting this set off with the wonderful music of Dan Romer from the Disney animated Pixar film Luca. Literary Arts is a Portland-based nonprofit with over 40 years of providing programs for readers and writers of all ages. 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

Next up is music from the album Ecophony Gaia from 1990, with music by Jeno Yamashiro Gumi. And this could be considered earth music, with music from the Jeno Yamashiro Gumi crew, composed for the International Garden and Greenery Exposition in Osaka, Japan in 1990. This group was really unlike any other group that was out there. It was a collective of mostly people who come from the everyday world, people like teachers, lawyers, doctors, led by the visionary leadership of composer Tsutomu Ohashi. A lot of percussion was used as a powerful tool to pluck out the sense and beauty in this chaotic space we call humanity. An important part of the group was to expose traditional Japanese listeners to music from other parts of the world. Gamelan, Aboriginal, African music, and even the inclusion of field recordings were allowed to penetrate the shell of their sound, as you'll hear in the upcoming 10 minutes or so.

All right, if you just dropped in, listening to music from the album Ecophony Gaia, with music by the wonderful Japanese collective Jino Yamashiragumi, which has been showing up quite frequently in the bins these days. This group also took care of the soundtrack music to the dystopian cyberpunk animated film Akira, maybe a year before this album. All right, for the seven, for the remaining 7 minutes, I've got a couple of soundtracks and a song. Starting off with music from Lupin Part 2, another Netflix original series with French composer Matthew Lamboli. Then end the show with how we began, with music by Devante Hines for the movie Mainstream. We'll hear a track called Upload. Hope you enjoyed the show today. What do you say we meet back here in about 7 days?

Right here is music from Japan's Yoshiko Sei from her 1976 album Mikau, re-released early next year on the We Want Sounds label. Let's follow her dreamy vocals with a tune called Haru.

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1: 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I'm DJ Stina, and I feel like dancing a little bit. We got some Arling and Cameron coming up with Voulez-Vous here on KXRW.

That was just Welsh artist Gweno. If you thought, I'm not sure I understand that language, perhaps you do not speak Welsh. Fertalisheng Perpeshki is my attempt at pronouncing it, but you can hear her say it repeatedly in that song. You're listening to KXRW. I'm DJ Stina, and before Gweno, we had Gauta with Cold Scene. We had a really sweet cover of Sweet Dreams Are Made of These by Anish Kumar and Aruj Aftab. Before that, Ursula 1000 with Mambo 1000. That song is almost 30 years old. And before that, Arling and Cameron with Voulez-Vous, another kind of older cocktail clubby song. Up next, De Ambassade with Jean Genade here on KXRW.

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I'm DJ Stina, and that was just Air with the track Casanova 70. Before that, Servicio al Cliente with Extrañas Palabras, like extraneous words, extra word sentences. 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

0: Morbidi.
1: I absolutely love Molto Morbidi. She's new to me, and I absolutely love her. That was just casual shape-shifting here on KXRW. Her name is Swan Wisnia, and she used to be in Shadow Motel, and she is French, and now she's Molto Morbidi, and I just can't get enough of her. Before that, Psycho Killy. Funny, right? Saekokilly with Dream in Dream. That's a title track off that album. And Abracadabra with Comb Your Hair. We're going to wrap up this hour with Tristero and Rita with Ritmo Dialica here on KXRW. Thank you so much for joining me here. 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

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My name is Jeff, and I'm the host of this program, which is entitled Time into Space. It just so happens that this is the very first broadcast of this program here on KXRW. So welcome, and I certainly hope that you will enjoy this show. Today, I thought the focus might be on instrumental music, or maybe instrumental guitar music. I like instrumental music because it doesn't tell you what to think. You can let your imagination run wild. Let's get things started out today with something by The Milkshakes here on KXRW.

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Ending that set of music here on KXRW with the band The Other Timelines from their album Heathen's Hymnal, and we heard the song Deckard's Dilemma. My name is Jeff, and you are listening to Time Into Space here on KXRW. Thanks very much for keeping it tuned here. Before The Other Timelines, we heard the band The Royal Arctic Institute from their album, or rather EP, Sodium Light, with the song Tomorrow Morrowland. Before that, we heard Mickey Baker from his album The Wildest Guitar with his version of the song Bahia. Ahead of Mickey Baker, we heard Eddie and the Showman doing Moving. And to start us out, we heard Shed Country 84 by The Milkshakes from their album They Came, They Saw, They Conquered. Up next here on KXRW, this is a track by Tom Verlaine that came out in 1992, originally on Rykodisc. The name of the album is Warm and Cool. This is Saucer Crash by Tom Verlaine here on KXRW.

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Program is Time Into Space, and I'm your host. My name is Jeff. Just there before the break, we heard Kid Congo and Name Amore from the album Tucson Safari, and we heard the title track Tucson Safari. That's available from In the Red Records. Ahead of that, we had Abashiri Bangachi by Takashi Tarachi from his collection Aleki Bushi 1966 through 1974. Ahead of that, we had Pell Mell from their album Flow with the song Aero. That's A-E-R-O. And to start us out, we heard Saucer Crash by Tom Verlaine from his album Warm and Cool that came out in 1992 on Ryko Disc. As I said, my name is Jeff, and the name of this program is Time Into Space. I'm broadcasting here on KXRW every other Thursday afternoon. I certainly hope that you are enjoying it so far. Up next, from the collection Surf Age Nuggets, this is the Debonairs doing High Wall here on KXRW.

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From the album El Dorado, that was James Wilsey with the song Dorado here on KXRW to end that set of music. You might know James Wilsey better as being the twangy guitar sound behind the voice of Chris Isaak. Ahead of James Wilsey, we heard Beat Guitar from the Fabulous Wailers, and to start us out, we heard High Wall by the Debonairs, and that comes from a collection titled Surf Age Nuggets. The name of this program is Time Into Space, and I'm your host. My name is Jeff. Thanks very much for keeping you tuned to KXRW, broadcasting at 90.9 FM. Up next, from their album Gyrate, this is the band Pylon with the instrumental Weather Radio here on KXRW.

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My name is Jeff, and the name of this program is Time Into Space, which broadcasts here on KXRW every other Thursday from 4 until 5 p.m. We ended that set of music with the instrumental Astoria, Oregon by Raymond Richards from the album The Lost Art of Wandering. Raymond Richards is a musician and local producer here in the Portland metro area. Head of Raymond Richards, we heard Weather Radio by Pylon, and that comes from their album Gyrate. And it's closing in on my time for this afternoon, so I'm going to leave you here with one last track. This is a song by Karina Rep from her most recent album, Activity Dream, Instrumentals on the Guitar, Volume 1, which came out on Jealous Butcher Records. I'm going to leave you here with the track Bon Air by Karina Rep. Thanks for keeping it tuned here to KXRW, and I'll be back in a couple of weeks.

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1: It took us multiple times to do that, but we did it. We're
0: coming here at you from the KXRW studios in downtown Vancouver, Washington.
1: Vancouver's voice.
0: Indeed.
1: 99.9.
0: That's the slogan, man. I love it.
1: Yeah.
0: We're voices. We're also human people.
1: Yeah. Yeah, we have voices. We're human people.
0: Have, like, all of the things that a human kind of has.
1: Yeah, yeah.
0: Yeah.
1: Top to bottom.
0: Top to bottom.
1: Side to side.
0: Side to side, boys and girls.
1: Oh, boy. You know.
0: Yes.
1: I'm very excited about this particular ep.
0: Why?
1: Episode. Because it's all about bad luck.
0: Bad omens.
1: Bad omens.
0: Bad luck.
1: It's all bad.
0: Did you ever feel like you had bad luck growing up?
1: Just the OCD part of my brain, probably, you know? But I was always kind of a lucky person.
0: You seem pretty lucky, actually.
1: It
0: just kind of works out for you.
1: Yeah. It's good things seem to happen. I mean, terrible things do, too, but...
0: Yeah, true. But, you know.
1: And it all started age five. Sycamore School Fair, bicentennial. The school made a quilt. Of a huge homemade 70s quilt with, all the kids made a different patch on the quilt.
0: Mm-hmm.
1: Mine were Purple Mountains Majesty.
0: Oh, my gosh.
1: Yeah. And I was in kindergarten. And everyone wanted this quilt. You know, paid, 25 cents for a ticket?
0: Yeah.
1: Who won? I did. I put one ticket
0: dang.
1: In. Yeah, still have it. So that started my luck.
0: That's pretty awesome. I know people who have really excellent luck. I don't necessarily. Yeah. I'm not saying I have bad luck.
1: No.
0: But, some people just they're going to win the raffle or they're going to win the thing, you know?
1: Yeah. But I haven't won the lottery. And
0: no. Do you play a lot, though?
1: No.
0: But you got to play to win. That's what they say.
1: Oh,
0: hey, now.
1: Yeah.
0: I want to win the lottery.
1: Me too.
0: I just don't want to spend the money to do so.
1: Right.
0: Yeah.
1: Yeah. But, I don't think, I don't know. I won cakewalks and things that.
0: Yeah.
1: You know, I was good at that. But other than that, bad omens, bad luck. Certain things are bad omens. I think. I have to put my mind
0: into
1: a dark space to connect with what the bad omens were.
0: Yeah.
1: In my upbringing.
0: I grew up in Maine, which is a pretty dark and evil place.
1: Totally.
0: It's just old.
1: It's old.
0: You know, it's an old
1: ghost.
0: Place. Yeah, lots of ghosts. Very spooky, old.
1: Yeah.
0: Old.
1: OG America.
0: It really kind of is. Mm-hmm. Yeah, I was just home a couple years ago for our funeral, as you do.
1: That's a good omen.
0: And walking around Portland, Maine, mm-hmm. and it was this place is the cemetery was founded in 16-something.
1: Wow.
0: 1680 or some crap like that. And you're like, this place wasn't even a state until 1820.
1: Yeah, yeah.
0: It's a long story, but yeah. And growing up really in the woods.
1: Right.
0: It was really, lots of darkness.
1: Lots of darkness in both in the sky and in your
0: the
1: heart.
0: Sky, my heart. But we've talked about that as musicians, that we kind of drag up some of, or dredge up, let's say dredge, because I like that.
1: That's a
0: good
1: word.
0: I'm doing something, some of that darkness.
1: Yeah, yeah, it's how we get it out. We exercise it. Yeah,
0: exorcise.
1: Not exercise.
0: Exorcise.
1: Exorcise it. And we sure do. Do you ever feel or have you ever felt you can walk into a room and know exactly what people are feeling or if there's just a bad vibe?
0: A bad vibe. I don't have that version of mental illness. I have other versions of mental illness. No, it's not really a mental illness. It's people are.
1: It's a superpower.
0: Really good. It's a superpower. No, people who've been through trauma oftentimes are very sensitive. Right.
1: I'm fine.
0: Yep. Everything is just fine.
1: Never have ever happen.
0: Yeah, and I know people who are incredibly. I wouldn't call them empaths because
1: that makes me weird.
0: And I'm like, oh, you just had a lot of trauma if you're going to call yourself that.
1: Yeah.
0: It's like the starseed people. That's a whole different
1: thing.
0: No,
1: that's the next
0: episode. We can talk about it.
1: Yeah. Oh, my God. You just sent me something on Instagram yesterday about I'm really an, what was it, someone saying, I'm really an empath. I just feel things so deeply and did it, like on and on and on. And it was funny because it's, people do that all the time.
0: Right.
1: Like, and wear it as a badge of like, so you can't say anything bad to me.
0: Right. It's a guard at that point.
1: Yeah,
0: like,
1: yeah.
0: Don't make me feel bad because I don't want to feel bad.
1: Right.
0: You know?
1: Right. I'm like, dude.
0: Whereas I embrace the evil.
1: Yeah. But you know, I just walk with it and go, man, that feels badly.
0: Yeah.
1: So that's,
0: yeah,
1: that's it. But
0: I
1: have
0: never been the person that, like, I walk into a room, I'm like, oh, I mean, if the vibes are really off and you're like, oh, there's someone just had a huge argument here, like that kind of thing.
1: Right,
0: like,
1: right, right.
0: Heaviness in the air.
1: Yes.
0: But I'm not the person that will walk in and be like, oh, this is in, you know.
1: Yeah. Yeah.
0: Yeah. But I do. We were talking about trusting your gut about people.
1: Mm-hmm.
0: If someone shows you who they are.
1: Yeah.
0: Believe it, even if other people like them.
1: Yeah. It's hard.
0: Because it's heavy, man. It's like. You, we're so conditioned as humans to like be part of the pack, right?
1: Right.
0: And you don't want to be the one person that's like, ah, I just knew that something was off with that person from the very, very, very beginning.
1: I'm always that person. Like, I knew it.
0: I know.
1: I knew it.
0: Yeah, and I don't want to be right about stuff like that, but I also gloat.
1: Gloat. Give each other awards. You were right.
0: You were right.
1: Your gut was
0: once
1: right.
0: Again, Machine Sarah was right. Yeah.
1: Ding.
0: Yeah, and you got to listen to that.
1: Yeah.
0: But we've curated.
1: The eatery.
0: Oh, God. A good song about, or a song list, I guess.
1: Yeah, yeah. We curated a list of songs about bad omens.
0: Bad omens? Bad luck. Like the S-H-I-T going down.
1: Like a sucker. Yeah, you know, we're starting off with maybe one of the best songs ever, which
0: we got a story about it.
1: Yeah,
0: too.
1: Yeah. Lucinda Williams has a great song called American Dream, but I called it Everything Is Wrong because that's kind of the refrain. So many years
0: she's
1: ago,
0: the best.
1: She's so good. she's my spirit animal.
0: Oh gosh,
1: you know.
0: the human kind of animal.
1: Exactly.
0: No,
1: had a gig in Southern California, and my guitar player and I drove outside of LA to a Borders Books and Music to do a gig. We didn't want to do it. I just had a feeling, right?
0: Yeah.
1: And he had a feeling too. And so we're driving and we're like, well, I don't know. We pulled into a really dark parking lot and we're like, oh my God. And it looked like it was closed. But it was just because it's, you know, it has weird glass or whatever.
0: Yeah.
1: And as soon as we pulled in, Lucinda Williams comes on and says, "Everything is wrong." And I was like, we can't go in.
0: No.
1: So we called in sick from the parking lot.
0: You're like, we're dying.
1: They were dying. We
0: couldn't call from the payphone.
1: Yeah. Lucinda said we couldn't come in.
0: She said
1: we
0: can't.
1: And Lucinda was right.
0: She was right.
1: No, it's not a good thing. Wouldn't do that now. But,
0: Call out.
1: Call out sick.
0: No.
1: I mean, unless
0: you're sick.
1: Unless you're
0: sick,
1: or there's an emergency.
0: Yeah, yeah.
1: But just because my gut was like, nope, and his was like,
0: everything is wrong.
1: Everything is wrong.
0: And everything was wrong.
1: Everything was wrong. So we went and had sushi. That's good.
0: That's not wrong.
1: That's never wrong.
0: Delish.
1: So, yeah.
0: Well, that is coming right up.
1: American Dream.
0: And stay tuned for maybe another song right afterwards.
1: Yes.
0: We'll be here.
1: It'll be

0: Social deep.
1: Social deep.
0: So once I was in high school. Once upon a time, I was in the high school.
1: What?
0: It was the 1990s.
1: In the 1990s.
0: And, yeah. Growing up in the nines. I ended up at this party in like North Conway, New Hampshire. And you walk in. And of course, I mean, rural New England, right? This is like 45 minutes from my house, my parents' house. And I walked in. Of course, I knew people there because like it was like this party. You didn't know that you're going to know like half the people because they live all in different towns, like all around. And it was just two guys there that my stepmom was a cook at a summer camp.
1: Mm-hmm.
0: And they went to this summer camp. It was like a super weird, like new agey Christian, but also like super, like, I don't know, just weird, you know?
1: Dark,
0: dark. Yeah. And these dudes were there at the summer camp. They're like my age, maybe a year older.
1: Mm-hmm.
0: And I go to this party and they're there.
1: Oh no.
0: Yeah. They're at this party. And all I can see through the haze of smoke, which I assumed at first was cigarette smoke, it ended up being crack smoke. Yeah.
1: Oops.
0: I'm walking in and I'm like, oh, everything is wrong. But that Social Distortion song was rocking it. So
1: gosh.
0: It was like, yeah.
1: What
0: again?
1: Perfect juxtaposition of, you know.
0: Yeah, when you walk in and you're just like, oh, you guys are getting the cat high. That's very, very uncool.
1: That kind of thing.
0: Yeah, it's just, it was an evil place.
1: Yeah, that's super evil.
0: And they're evil. They're probably dead.
1: Probably. Crack, guys.
0: Crack.
1: I shouldn't laugh, dude. I know. Ha ha ha ha.
0: No, it's highly addictive and terrible. Yeah. Like, please don't do it.
1: Don't do it. It's bad. It's bad. It's
0: real bad.
1: It's horrible.
0: It's a part of a whole entire bad omen.
1: That is.
0: If you're going to start doing that.
1: Yeah. Just watch out. You know, Lucinda would say everything is wrong.
0: Don't
1: do crack.
0: Don't do crack. Yeah, but please don't. And it was like the first time I'd really been exposed to, like, oh, people aren't just drinking and smoking weed and cigarettes, you know? This is like the real stuff.
1: Oh, gosh. Yeah, gross. When you see, like, not that I've seen it a lot, but, like, paraphernalia for things other than weed.
0: You're like, oh. You people are making bad choices, boys
1: bad
0: and girls.
1: Bad choices.
0: Yeah.
1: That's scary. But I remember one of the first like punk rock parties I went to in high school. and my girlfriends, like Rachel, our friend,
0: Rachel.
1: I don't know where this house was, but in a town over maybe. And I'm like walking in and I look like, you know, I'm wearing Keds.
0: Hello.
1: Hi, everybody. I've got a perm and braces. Yeah, I'm in that band, but I'm still, still hurts. Anyway. It was like dudes with mohawks and like some dude puking in the corner and like and weed everywhere. And I was like, what? This is not the party that I'm used to. This is not at all. I mean, maybe the puking, but that was me probably.
0: Yes, probably. I mean, come on.
1: California coolers. What do you expect?
0: California coolers.
1: Oh, my God.
0: God, I love those really crappy drinks. I love them a lot.
1: I love that you love them, and I love that you talk about them. And
0: I
1: like,
0: drink the worst stuff.
1: Yeah.
0: Yeah.
1: That's good.
0: Like, intentionally.
1: That's not a bad
0: one. I'm always on the search for it, you know, like all the crappy little, like, plastic balls and little Tetra packs of weird stuff.
1: I'm gonna find something for you.
0: Nice.
1: Yeah.
0: Eric brought me home a Four Loko last week. I'm kind of scared because it's like 14% alcohol and it's massive. But I also lamented, and I've been talking about this for a solid decade to my husband, who doesn't drink at all.
1: Right.
0: That when Four Loko first came out, I think I had little kids, so I wasn't obviously drinking Four Loko, right? Because it's like just a ton of alcohol and caffeine. So that's why people are getting all like cranked out over it, right? And I've been talking about it for a long time and how I missed that glory days.
1: And
0: like
1: got it now.
0: Yeah, I got, but there's no caffeine in it. But I could, you know,
1: you could
0: like
1: do coffee
0: take
1: and
0: some no-dos.
1: No-dos.
0: Oh, God.
1: That's bad luck.
0: I know. I had a lot of no-dos in high school, too. Yeah.
1: Did you get, I guess I did, too. the gastrointestinal situation from eating those. Yeah, not like, good. Whoa,
0: it's bad yeah. news.
1: I
0: so many repercussions for fun.
1: For fun. I know. I am not, you know, I don't have a lot of that kind of fun anymore, obviously, yeah. But
0: you don't have a lot of like real vices. That's good. Mm. I got a lot.
1: I know. That's why I like hanging out with you.
0: I got vices.
1: Vices are good. But you know, you're lucky. You have no repercussions. Nothing.
0: I know. That's dangerous.
1: That's dangerous.
0: Though.
1: That's so cool, though.
0: I don't know.
1: I have a friend that took the month of April off from drinking.
0: Yeah.
1: And he was saying that he's like, I'm getting kind of angry about stuff, kind of being a dick.
0: Yeah.
1: And I was like, oh, yeah, I forgot to tell you that.
0: You're like forced to think about
1: yeah,
0: things.
1: Yeah, you have to take off the edge and it happens. I was mad at everything.
0: Yeah.
1: And then I stopped. I mean, I stopped and I was mad at everything. And then I was okay for a while. And then perimenopause hit. Then
0: yeah. And that's a whole extra level of rage.
1: Yeah. And it was good that I stopped before that. But anyway.
0: Good.
1: Yeah.
0: It's good.
1: It was bad.
0: You, everything you were there. Was wrong.
1: Everything was wrong.
0: Yep.
1: You've ridden the ride
0: the
1: with
0: ride.
1: Me.
0: Mm-hmm.
1: And,
0: much we've been through
1: now.
0: It. We've been through it.
1: You've been through it,
0: Sarah.
1: Sister.
0: Oh, goodness gravy.
1: My goodness gravy. So bad luck. What's your sign? You're Gemini, right?
0: I'm a Gemini. I'm a straight up Gemini.
1: Straight up Gemini.
0: Oh, God. Like, I tell people I'm a Gemini, and they're like, yeah, of course you are. I'm like, hello? Oh, my God. Have you met me? I'm like, yeah. I'm a pretty normal weirdo when it comes down to it, but yeah.
1: Oh, man. Yeah. Well, I don't think you were born under a bad sign.
0: I don't think I was born under a bad sign either. Mm-mm. People are. I mean, they've been down since they began to crawl, maybe. Yeah.
1: Yes.
0: This is a bad luck song.
1: It's a bad luck song.
0: But yeah, but it's, you know, most people's bad luck is self-perpetuated.
1: It's their fault.
0: It's their fault.
1: Yep.
0: Yeah.
1: I wasn't born under a bad sign.
0: No. What are you again? Capricorn?
1: Capricorn.
0: Yeah.
1: Capricorn.
0: Nice.
1: And I totally am. Even though I was born early and maybe I should be that other sign, I don't think so.
0: No.
1: I'm just like, let's get her done.
0: Let's
1: make a list.
0: Capricorn-y.
1: Let's be Capricorn. I'm a goatfish.
0: And I'm like, I can be this person or this person or both at the same time.
1: I can.
0: Ha ha ha. Ha ha ha.
1: Yes.
0: Nice. Well, we got another. Yeah, again, born under a bad sign.
1: Don't like that. Do you think there is a bad sign in which to be born under?
0: No. I don't really believe in astrology, though. Mm. I think it's funny and interesting.
1: Yep.
0: But I think most people have specific traits. Like, we're human beings, mm-hmm. right? We all evolved very similar traits.
1: Yeah.
0: And it can be ascribed to anything, really.
1: Sure. I could be any sign.
0: Yeah.
1: You could be any sign.
0: What if I was like a Libra?
1: You're not a Libra, man.
0: I'm not a Libra.
1: You're not a
0: Libra.
1: I know.
0: I know.
1: I'm a full-on
0: goatfish. I'm a sweet summer child.
1: Sweet summer child.
0: My birthday is coming up, and if you would like to celebrate my birthday,
1: send
0: Machine
1: us money.
0: Eileen, send us money or send it to KXRW so that we can get our new radio tower.
1: That's right.
0: Up and going.
1: Yep. It's three easy steps.
0: Go to the website. Click the donate button.
1: Donate.
0: And give money. I mean, it's
1: really
0: not that difficult.
1: No. Anyone can do it.
0: I give money every month to this wonderful radio station.
1: The best station you've ever
0: heard in Vancouver,
1: Washington.
0: Anyway, a couple more songs.
1: Yep.
0: Omens.
1: Omens.
0: Bad luck.
1: Bad luck.
0: Bad signs.
1: Bad signs.
0: And bad moon signs, too.
1: Ooh, rising.
0: Ooh.

0: The moon.
1: The moon.
0: The moon.
1: The moon.
0: Wow, that's pretty ominous.
2: Yeah, that's bad. My God.
1: It's bad luck.
0: Are you scared of the moon? I love the moon.
1: No, I like it.
0: I like it.
1: Yeah, yeah. Moon's good.
0: Yeah, yeah. Super good.
1: Moon's good.
0: When I was growing up, I was really afraid of the stars.
1: Aww.
0: Because I think, like, growing up in, like, this weird religious situation that I grew up in,
1: yeah, yeah.
0: There was part of Revelation that was, like, the stars are all going to fall from the sky.
1: Oh,
0: and
1: no.
0: I thought that if I looked up at the stars, then they would fall.
1: Oh.
0: Yeah.
1: Oh.
0: And I also think that my dad used to watch a lot of, like, History Channel, like, war.
1: Yeah.
0: Like, World War II stuff.
1: Mine, too. Yeah.
0: So, like, then you'd have these dreams where, like, there's, like, fighter bombers, like, going over your house and the stars are falling and you're going to die.
1: Oh, bombs.
0: Yeah.
1: Bombs bursting in air.
0: Bombs.
1: Man.
0: Yeah.
1: Yeah.
0: Bombs bursting in air.
1: Oh, that's scary because they are, you know, fiery and stuff.
0: It's true.
1: And they are kind of bombish.
0: It's true. That Spanish Moon song, I love Little Feet.
1: Oh, me too.
0: I know we talk about them all the time.
1: Yeah, yeah.
0: Yeah. I like the... There's a lot of darkness in their songs, too.
1: Totally. They're
0: just a bunch of dudes,
1: born
0: man.
1: Born dark.
0: Yes. Born in life and death.
1: And death, too.
0: And
1: yes,
0: death.
1: Obviously.
0: Ob.
1: Little feet.
0: Bay.
1: Little foot.
0: La.
1: Do you believe

0: you're born bad. Like,
1: no, maybe.
0: Thank you for your
1: maybe
0: answer.
1: Yes. Okay. Well, I think that I think people's brains trick them a lot, and I think I think people can be born with mental instability, right?
0: Sure.
1: Like chemical imbalances and things like that.
0: Yeah, yeah.
1: They're not going to all turn into like children of the corn.
0: No.
1: Maybe.
0: Maybe.
1: Maybe though. Like if your life is like that.
0: Yeah.
1: Not even based on trauma, because trauma obviously is a big deal with that too. But maybe you'd just be born
0: with a
1: little off.
0: Little off. Oh, that's
1: how
0: scary.
1: Scary.
0: I'm scared now.
1: Oh my
0: we
1: gosh.
0: Shouldn't be talking like this. You know how I scare myself.
1: I know. It's still light out, thank goodness.
0: Thank goodness.
1: Unless you're listening to this at midnight.
0: Oh,
1: then
0: yeah.
1: Then that would be really scary. Ooh. I'm sorry. I didn't mean to scare you
0: guys. Oh, yeah.
1: My gosh.
0: Just don't look under your bed. Or in the closet. It's kind of fun to terrify you all.
1: It is very scary. What is, there's another movie, or like The Exorcist, you know, things like that where there's like evil children.
0: Yeah, yeah.
1: Those are kind of a trip,
0: The Omen?
1: Right? The Omen.
0: Yeah, that one. I mean, both scared me.
1: Yeah.
0: I remember when I was a kid, the Exorcist was on TV.
1: Yeah.
0: And I was a little kid, and I remember walking down the hall, going into the living room, and I would spy and see what my mom and dad were watching.
1: What everybody doing?
0: Yeah, like, what's going on? And they were watching The Exorcist.
1: And they're like, that looks like Sarah.
0: Oh, my God.
1: They're taking notes to see how they can deal with you.
0: Right, yeah, yeah. And you're like, can't, okay.
1: Okay, don't do that.
0: I was all shy. And, no, and yeah, no, it scared me. It scared me, literally, it scared me so much that I pooped. On the ground.
1: Oh, no.
0: Yeah. I was just wearing a t-shirt. I don't know.
1: Yeah, you're just like, yeah.
0: I was like, oh, my God. Oh, I probably
1: hobby.
0: Was like, yeah, my Holly
1: Hobby. Holly Hobby, what do they call it? Night shirt.
0: Night shirt, yes, shirt. Yes.
1: A long night shirt.
0: I probably was sick, but in my mind,
1: will.
0: It's like, oh, it's The Exorcist.
1: You
0: it made
1: scared,
0: me get scared.
1: S-less.
0: Mm-hmm.
1: Yeah. Yeah. S-less.
0: Yeah, nice times.
1: Nice.
0: Then my parents got divorced.
1: Oh.
0: Bad omen.
1: Not,
0: there we
1: not
0: go.
1: Not your fault. Not your fault.
0: Always. Always
1: Aww.
0: My fault.
1: No,
0: it was not my fault.
1: It's not your baby Sarah's fault.
0: No. Their stupid fault.
1: Yeah. See, that's their relationship, I guess. Mm. I don't know. As I insinuate myself into everybody's relationship.
0: just how it is.
1: Yeah. I have a special thing that I really like. I have a spreadsheet of songs that I've been curating over the years, right?
0: Nerd alert.
1: Oh, big
0: I love
1: time.
0: It.
1: Big time. Because I like songs about bootlegging.
0: Oh, yes.
1: Running drugs.
0: Yeah.
1: I love songs about running drugs, right? Back to Little Feet, the Willin, right?
0: You know? Oh, yeah, totally.
1: Yeah, totally loves it.
0: Oh.
1: Or just like themes.
0: Yes.
1: Themes.
0: Organized, curated.
1: I just kind of curated.
0: Mm. I play it at my eatery.
1: Mm. Oh, God.
0: What is the thing that just came up? Anyway, I want to go back to what you're saying, but what was the thing? The new
1: remember.
0: Restaurant? It's not an eatery. It's a...
1: I don't know.
0: Like a yummery or something.
1: Yeah, something
0: silly
1: like that.
0: Like
1: and I was
0: that.
1: Like, oh, no. I don't like that.
0: No eateries.
1: I told you, we stayed in Seattle, and there was the hotel had a restaurant called The Localry.
0: No,
1: I
0: thank
1: wanted
0: you.
1: To... Just
0: no.
1: Steal their sign.
0: You should have.
1: I should have.
0: If I were
1: Next
0: there,
1: time.
0: We would have done it.
1: We
0: could go
1: would
0: up
1: have.
0: There and steal it.
1: Let's go tomorrow.
0: Okay.
1: Okay. Cool.
0: Got nothing to do.
1: Cool. But
0: back to your curated.
1: Back to the curated lists of all sorts of rando stuff. But this one of the songs coming up, Tear My Stillhouse Down.
0: Oh.
1: Yeah, because it's like there's this whole there's this song called Darling Corey, and it's a like an old bluegrass Appalachian tune. And it has tons of variations.
0: Yeah.
1: And it's Corey is running a still house. And she is, you know, last time I saw her, she was sitting by the edge of the sea with a banjo on her knee and a rifle. Because she's like, she's just that woman.
0: Yeah.
1: Right?
0: Yeah.
1: Yeah. And they're like, you know, hurry up, Corey. Like, they're going to come. The revenue man is going to come and take your still.
0: Yeah.
1: Take your still. And I like songs about... You know,
0: like
1: still houses and things like
0: still
1: that.
0: Still houses and, you know, but standing up for your small business.
1: My small American business. Well, there's that whole tax. I mean, you know, the whiskey tax and all that stuff. The, you know, corn tax.
0: Right.
1: The corn tax. The corn laws.
0: The corn.
1: The corn laws.
0: Corn laws. Corn laws.
1: Corn laws.
0: Corn laws. Yeah. You're a food historian.
1: It's true.
0: And so you probably know a lot about
1: corn laws. I do know a lot about, yeah. Trying to, you know, shake people down for their stills. And, yeah.
0: I'm going
1: to
0: start shaking people down.
1: I'm also going to start shaking people down. Matter of fact, I'm going to go right out here on the intersection of Grand and Mill Plain.
0: Yes.
1: And
0: shake people down.
1: Turn somebody upside down and shake out all their change. And just like scramble it up.
0: And scamper away. I think that's a grand idea.
1: Yes.
0: But I'm bummed.
1: Grand.
0: Grand. Mill Plain. Oh, no. Grand. Hello. No, I like the idea of turning people upside down, making the change come out.
1: I also do. Yeah, like a little, like
0: a cartoon.
1: Like a, yeah, exactly. Like a little vending machine.
0: Yeah, human vending machine.
1: Shake, shake, shake, shake, shake, shake.
0: They don't take quarters anymore.
1: Nobody got no quarters.
0: No quarters around here.
1: Not even a single penny.
0: No.
1: What a time.
0: Ooh, someone's outside the window. They just walked by.
1: That's scary. We've been talking scary things and they're behind me and I can't see. Yeah. I can't turn around because then you won't be able to hear me.
0: Oh, I'll protect you because if he comes in the building, he's going to come behind and open the door here and get me first.
1: Yeah, and then I'm going to tear his still house down.
0: Yes, that's right. That's the thing to tear down.
1: It is.
0: So, yeah, that one is I chose Gillian Welsh.
1: And Gillian Welsh.
0: And I know that that many people have done that song.
1: Yeah. I just love that there's an American music. And and the next song as well, this Maddie Groves by Fairport Convention, mm-hmm. who are an English band.
0: Yep.
1: But the theme and the story is the same because that became Shady Grove.
0: Right.
1: Right. So this Maddie Grove song is from the 1500s. And this really epic story, you know, and how that morphs in the American frame of things into Shady Grove, and you know
0: Shady Grove. Yeah. I didn't know this Grove.
1: Yeah, they are essentially the same song,
0: right?
1: Yeah, a little bit of death. Remember, makes a fiddle out of her ribs and stuff.
0: Oh,
1: God,
0: I love that.
1: I love it too. Yeah,
0: so
1: we've got some creepy songs coming up, but this has been really great talking about darkness.
0: Darkness, bad
1: the
0: omens.
1: Bad omens.
0: Bowmans.
1: The Bowmans. Yep. The songs that we love I feel like human commiseration.
0: That's right.
1: Yeah.
0: We've got a lot to commiserate about.
1: We got a lot. And sometimes you got to sit with the dark so that you can see the light. See the light.

0: okay.
1: No, no, no. We're a little afraid.
0: We're scared. Yeah. But you shouldn't be.
1: No.
0: You should be just listening to KXRW 99.9999999999.
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0: I'm Machine Eileen.
1: I'm Machine Sarah.
0: And you are awesome. We'll talk to you soon.
1: Bye.

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0: part two of two episodes, Stephen welcomes guest Nick Hernandez, the job coordinator for GAME. Margot Reston and McKenna Stack, speech and language pathologist, job coach Catherine Kellett, and our KXRW job coach Jasmine Stanley.
1: In the last episode, we kind of got a sense of, you know, who you were and the kind of work you did. And we kind of touched on, the idea of forgetting about labels and worrying about what are the specific needs of students. Now, the reality is that all students have specific needs. Just some of them don't have a label. So what are some of and this is open to everybody now. What are some of the challenges that you've seen? What are some of the solutions for those challenges? Like if you say to somebody, it's like, somebody isn't good at such a thing, you know, and we do this. So like examples of that.
2: One of those I think that I've learned since I've been at GATE is just processing time for mm-hmm. students. You can ask a question, give a direction, and some students just might need a little more time to process that. And if I or a supervisor doesn't allow that and repeats that instruction, it can just further that processing time. And so it's giving space for students to take in the question, the direction, and then process. And then often they'll just come out with the right answer or the right response. And it's just giving a safe space where they can take that time.
1: Do you ever have students and they come up – it's like they come up with a solution. It doesn't – they're not using the words that you would normally hear, but you're like, you know, come to think of it, the way that you're stating that, that's a great way to think of this.
2: Oh, yeah. Yeah, they – our students are intelligent. They are hard workers, and they often will find a way to a solution or solving the problem, getting the job done. It might be something different than what we anticipated, but as long as, you know, the work is getting done and they're making improvements and trying their best – I think that's great.
1: Mm-hmm. Like Mago, you were talking about learning as much from learning from the students the same way as that they're learning from you. What are some of the things you've learned from the students you work with?
3: Oh, I've learned that our students have an incredibly strong sense of social justice. I think that they see fairness, and they also we work a lot on perspective taking too, and I think that that is good because we all have the perspective, not just us bestowing. You know, again, trying to influence a perspective, but just trying to ask what do they have to offer. I also noticed the power of repetition. I think that lots of times, you know, when we get to practice a skill over and over and over, you see that kind of ownership happen in the students. Then also getting them to develop this sense of who they are and kind of when they tell me, Ms. Mago, that's not helpful. Oh my gosh, thank you so much for telling me. I won't do that. So
1: now, McKenna, you're autistic.
4: Yes.
1: You're dealing with, you're helping kids who are autistic. Mm-hmm. Is it easier to help kids who are autistic, or is it easier to help kids who are not autistic?
4: What a great question. I definitely think that I relate to autistic students more in a way that I never really expected until I realized how much I connect with autistic students. I think that with students that aren't autistic, you know, it goes back to what I was saying earlier of doesn't really matter what the disability is. I am just meeting a student where they're at and what their needs are. But I do feel like with my autistic students that, there is such a like I'm bringing in my experience as an autistic person, so I know to read a room and see how neurodiversity affirming it is, for example, what kind of sensory things are happening and what a student might be feeling and kind of anticipating those needs and not necessarily having that be the truth, but having that be an option, if that makes sense. So working through that. And making sure, again, that the student has their voice to say what they need in that environment. For example, thinking about a work environment that is really loud. And, I can walk into that environment and know, because I'm autistic and my sensory needs are loud environments, I can think, do I need to talk about this with my student? And how do I facilitate them to accommodate themselves. You know, do they need a break? Do they need a sensory break? Do they need noise-canceling headphones for their work site?
1: All right. So this is a question I really have been wanting to ask.
4: Okay.
1: And I'm going to start with Catherine, but I want you to all answer this question. What are the most fun parts of your job?
5: See, I'm lucky in a sense that my job and my day is spent all 6 hours. Well, not all 6 hours. We're 4 hours. All 4 hours, I am with the students. I'm in the thick of it. You know, I'm in the conversations. I'm everywhere. And I think the most fun thing for me is to see the progression of a student over the time that we have. Because, you know, who somebody is their first year coming into the program is so different from where they end up, you know. And this is my fourth year working in this position. So the students that I started with are now this year graduating. And it's like night and day for some students to see, you know, a fresh 18-year-old coming into the classroom and they're like, I have no clue what I'm doing. I'm really struggling with regulation. I don't want to work. I just want to be a kid forever. And by the time that they turn 22, they are working full shifts. They are excited for their independence. They are stronger in their social connections with people. And they are also really proud of themselves. I think it's a huge moment to see a student feel good about themselves.
1: It sounds like one of the most important skills they learn is advocating for themselves.
5: Absolutely. Absolutely. And learning the importance of boundaries, too. Mm-hmm. You know, I think there's a lot of times where you're in this position and you think, okay, well, my job here is to learn how to do a job. But within that, you also kind of learn, okay, well, how do I have relationships with people in this job? How much is too much sharing? How much is not enough sharing? Who can I talk to? Who can I feel comfortable with? And just really having a better sense of yourself over the time that you've been here. And, you know, just how do you apply that to life?
1: And Nick, what would you say is the most fun part of your job? And you can't say it's going to get coffee.
4: That's mine.
1: Yeah. I mean, that's part of it. But what are some other fun parts of the job?
2: I like being able to push students to go beyond what they're comfortable with in terms of trying a new work site. Often I'll get the idea of like, well, I've never done this or I'm not sure if I can do this. And I can say, you know, just go give it a try, save space. And when they come back to me and just said, that was a really fun day. I enjoyed that. You know, recently I had a student, I said, I want you to try this commercial kitchen. I want you to try some baking. And he said, I've never done that before. I'm not in the kitchen. I said, I think this will be good for you. It expands your horizons. And within a couple of weeks, I visited the work site. I walked in. He said, hey, come here. Try this whipped cream. It's going to be the best whipped cream you've ever tasted in your life. And it was that confidence. And it was pretty good whipped cream, yeah. And so it's being able to see that in their eyes. And
1: It's one thing that's interesting is that a lot of general education is, oh, you know, I teach 11th grade English, and then the kid comes in, they finish 11th grade English. You never see them again, like ever. You don't even see them in the hallways passing by. You get to really see how things change. Mago, for you, what's the most fun part of your job?
3: I think it's not dissimilar to Nick. I think that when we started to get into work sites this year, and as they progressed and became a little more comfortable with the work site, my favorite thing to do is go in and say, like, teach me your job. And they would walk me through steps of, like, at Yard and Garden or something, like, this is how you do, this is how you fill the bag, this is how you, nope, don't do it that way. And I kind of mimic them and want to, you know, shadow them. And I think it's so cool that they take the almost the teaching role and I'm following them. I'm learning. And I'm like, wow, this is super cool.
1: Now, you're a speech pathologist, yeah. And kids use a lot of inventive words. Mm-hmm. You pick up any good ones?
3: Oh, no. I wish I was better at, like, slang. I am not that good at it. In fact, when I try to ask what any of them mean, they just look at me blankly like, ugh. Okay.
4: 6'7".
3: Yeah. And actually, I asked what 6'7" was, and all of them unanimously say, we don't actually know.
1: Yeah, nobody knows. So, McKenna, what would you say is the most fun part of your job?
4: I love connecting with my students. I just think they are some of the coolest people I have ever met.
1: It's working with the kids and seeing and just feeling that connection that really works for you.
4: It does. And the organic connection, you know, whether we are having lunch together or, you know, saying good morning to each other or catching up about something that happened at work that they're proud of or even like a struggle that they encountered at work. I just think that my moments of connections with students where they trust me with information is some of my favorite moments of my life.
1: And Nick, I have one question for you before we, and I haven't given you a lot of time for this, but would you say that kids that enter the program, if they had to go on and be out in the community at, you know, at work sites, you know, getting jobs, finding places to live, do you think that they would succeed without the GATE program?
2: I think we are an important bridge to that. We do have students who have paid work, even in the program, and we allow that. If they have a paid job, they can certainly do that and still be in the program. But I think what we do is we provide that meaningful connection in terms of this is who you are in your community. You have an important voice. You can contribute in a meaningful way. And we provide on-the-job training for that. And so I think what we do is we serve an important bridge to allow them to gain those skills, to be as independent as possible for them. And we're excited when they graduate. And if they volunteer or at paid work, it's always awesome to see them take what they've learned here and that confidence that we've, I think, instilled, which is, I think, what all of our staff does is try to build their confidence up to know that they have an important contribution to society.
1: So people in Vancouver and Clark County should know that you're unleashing a whole bunch of kids who are really ready to be a part of the society, work, you know, everything.
2: Definitely.
1: So we have 10 seconds. Does anybody have something really, really insightful to say in the last 10 seconds?
5: We work with adults.
3: Yes.
5: That's what's insightful is they're not just kids. They're full adults.
3: They
1: Everybody who's younger than 40 is a kid.
5: There you go.
1: Well, thanks for coming in. When we come back, we're going to talk to Jasmine, who's been the job coach at this location for this year. But thanks for coming in.
3: Thanks for having us. Our pleasure, Stephen.
6: 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His guests today are Nick Hernandez, the job coordinator for GATE, Mago Weston and McKenna Stack, who are the speech-language pathologist, job coach Catherine Kellett, and our KXRW job coach, Jasmine Stanley. We've been talking to Nick, Catherine, Mago, and McKenna about their experiences with the program. When we return, we will continue our discussion with Jasmine Stanley.
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0: 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Your host for this episode is Stephen Glickman, and his guests today are Nick, Mago, McKenna, Catherine, and Jasmine, who are all educators working in and with Vancouver School District's GATE program. Our discussions continue with KXRW job coach Jasmine Stanley.
1: Jasmine, I would say welcome to the studio normally, but you're here every Tuesday, and you're helping out with GATE. And I saved us some time for you, especially because you've been kind of our star player. You're the job coach for this location this year, and you've been helping the kids out. And were you doing it? You were last year. You were doing
3: yes,
1: it.
3: Last year as well.
1: Yeah. So you really have gotten some expertise in helping the kids emotionally and intellectually working through all their stuff. Mm-hmm. So considering that you're such a rock star with this, we got to get to, you know, your backstory.
4: Okay.
1: And so did you start out in paraeducation?
4: So I didn't actually. I came to paraeducation kind of more of a winding path, but I – pre-COVID shutdowns, I worked in movie theaters for about 13 years. Then shutdowns happened and movie theaters were not open. So I was unemployed for a little bit, which led me into elder care. And then through there, some friends I had that worked in the school system were like, why don't you check out paraeducation, you know? And yeah, so I did and I love it. So,
1: what was your educational background that led you to being able to do that?
4: So I just have a high school background. I didn't have any college, but there's proficiency test to get into the position. And yeah, that was it.
1: It's one of those things where it's very vocational. You do the work, get to do the work.
4: Exactly, yeah. And I would say just from experience, like working in movie theaters, I had already had sort of a basis of working with younger people, with working with teenagers and kind of teaching those life skills just by way of being a manager at a theater. You know, you kind of
1: So how long have you been a paraeducator?
4: This is my fifth year. Yeah.
1: If I could just say paraeducator. It's a tough word.
4: No, it is.
1: What are some of the surprises that about being a paraeducator for you? What are some of the things you didn't really, you know, that you're like, wow, I wouldn't have thought of that?
4: Yeah. Well, I think just because it wasn't something I had originally considered until someone suggested it, I felt at first kind of nervous that I wouldn't be able to do it. It just seemed sort of daunting in a way. But so I guess that was a bit of a surprise getting into it and realizing like how suited I was for the position. Otherwise, I guess how rewarding it is. I kind of knew it would be, but it's been a lot more rewarding work than I expected it to be. So that's been very nice.
1: So your strength coming into it was that you cared.
4: Yeah.
1: It seems as though like, you know, would you say that empathy is something that you highly value?
4: Yeah, absolutely. Yeah. And I had received feedback in that realm in my previous positions where people would say I was really good at like navigating difficult situations between employees and things like that. And just
1: well, you've been able to work with me.
4: Hey!
1: I mean, that can't get any more difficult than that. What would you say are some of the really fun things that you've experienced in the GAPE program?
4: Just every day working with students, I really enjoy that. It's nice to be helpful in that sort of difficult space in life where you're growing up and you're suddenly like facing responsibilities you haven't had before. Being able to, support people going through that is just really, really rewarding. I love it.
1: So you're like almost in the room where it happens.
4: Yeah,
1: like,
4: yeah.
1: It's like you're a star of Hamilton.
4: Yeah. You get to see it happen. It's really great. You'll see someone struggle with a particular thing, and then 3 months later, they're doing it like it's nothing. And just seeing that growth is really inspiring. Yeah.
1: Do you feel like you've gotten better at it?
4: Yes, absolutely. I think at first I was a little unsure or certain things. I'd be a little more maybe shy in approaches with people. But yeah, now I feel a little more confident in my ability to navigate things. And yeah.
1: Is there something that you would think that maybe the general public doesn't know that you've seen firsthand that you're like, people should know this?
4: Yeah, I would say both from the job and also from having friends previously that experienced disabilities, I would say the main thing is just underestimating people with disabilities. Like I see that a lot and people are capable of all kinds of things and it's good to give people a chance, I think.
1: So in some cases, the disabilities are, hey, you just have to know that this exists and you have to work around that the same way that you'd have to do that with just about anybody.
4: Exactly. Yeah. Yeah. I grew up with a friend who only had she was born with just one arm and one leg. So I just knew, okay, she needs a little bit of mobility assistance throughout the day. That's it. Easy enough, you know? Yeah.
1: That's really that's a lot. I mean, especially if you see that when you're younger.
4: I was very lucky with that. Yeah.
1: When I grew up, especially, disability was almost like something to be ashamed of.
4: Yeah.
1: I think now it's just like, hey, you just need to know this so we can navigate.
4: Yeah. We've got all kinds of different people with different abilities. And
1: what would you say is the biggest challenge that you faced as a paraeducator in the GATE program?
4: I would say something that can be challenging is that we are out in the public quite a lot. So that is different from like a general education setting. So just managing being aware of like safety and stuff as you're moving through the community. We do a lot of public transit. So just making sure I'm keeping track of every student we have and nobody's lost and nobody's, you know, running into dangerous situations in the community and things like that. But
1: Is it hard to avoid problems? Where, you know, yeah. Is it hard to maintain safety, or is it actually pretty easy?
9: Yeah, it's pretty easy. It just takes, you know, we always say keep your head on a swivel. So it's just a matter of like being aware of where you are in the community, and make sure you're not going to go trip on that open pit in the street from the construction workers, or yeah.
1: What do you see is the future for para education? Like, is there something that needs to change within GATE, you think, or is there something that needs to change within para education?
9: Yeah, gosh, that's a good question. I feel pretty confident in the way our program handles things. So it's hard to think of critique I have there. But I guess going back again to just knowing that students have maybe more ability than you're initially thinking. Yeah, I have seen, you know, instances where people were maybe, and I've been guilty of this myself, like maybe doing too much for a student, trying to be too helpful. And it's like, you know, we got to encourage some independence and, yeah.
1: So you're, as someone who's in the GATE program, as a paraeducator, it sounds like you feel pretty confident about the abilities of the program, the people that you work alongside of in the program. What are some of the things that you see as, you know, that you've seen your coworkers and the people that you work with, you know, that you're like really impressed with?
9: Gosh, yeah. I would say abilities around communication. I think our team is really good at sharing our insights with each other and also taking critique really well, you know. So we're all very comfortable telling each other, hey, you know, I saw this and I think that they're dealing with this a little more. So maybe we can adjust our approach here, you know. And we're all very open to hearing critique, open to sharing it. Yeah, and what I've been impressed by, I think mostly just the ideas people come up with this to problem solve. Sometimes I'm like, I would have never thought of that. Perfect.
1: You have an example of that?
9: I know. Gosh. Mostly it's been in like communication, trying to think of a specific example. But like say, you know, I'm often someone who's maybe got a lot of words. So I like to talk through problems maybe too much. But then someone will suggest, you know what, that student gets a little overwhelmed by too much communication. So I'm like, okay. I can adjust and, you know, use fewer words.
1: Did you have a background at all in performing? Were you like a theater kid in high school or anything?
9: That's so funny. You should ask. Yes, I was a theater kid in middle school, more a little bit into high school. Yeah. And then I got into more visual arts. But yeah.
1: And did that background help you in what you're doing now?
9: Yeah, I definitely think the process of acting and having to put yourself in someone else's shoes is really helpful to understand other people. So yeah, those skills have definitely served me well. Yeah.
1: Is there anything that you would want the public to know about what you're doing as a paraeducator or just the GATE program in general?
9: Yeah. I think the program is just really great and should be honestly available more widely to all kinds of students. Just getting that extra, you know, foot up in the world when you're trying to figure out like, oh, how do I balance a checkbook? How do I, you know, hold a job, find an apartment? Those are skills that a lot of young people just go into the world without much knowledge about, and they just kind of have to figure it out. So
1: I can't think of a single – I always struggle with the word for it, you know, mainstream or, you know, but like who's a kid who doesn't need to know those things?
9: Yeah, who doesn't?
1: I mean, I think that, you know, what kid shouldn't know about how to manage their money? What kid shouldn't know about how to write a resume or how to get a job? I mean, these are
9: I think all of them do. Yeah.
1: So would you say that there are skills that you focus on very front of mind in GATE that actually could translate to all education?
9: Yeah. Let's think. So I would say just self-regulation, being able to manage your feelings about how your life is moving is very important. How to do the things that are hard, but we know we need to do to have a better outcome later. So like things like filling out job applications, going to interviews. It's not very comfortable, but it's really important to know to have a better future.
1: How much of the GATE time is in classroom versus out in the community?
9: So we're mostly on the community. We're definitely focused on job preparation and life skills, but we do have academics as well. But I would say that's
1: so it's lesser. Kind of a very applied thing. It's like, hey, this is how you live your life.
9: Yeah, yeah. And so our academics are also very tied to that. So like assignments will be things like fill out a bus schedule. We're trying to go here. How do you get there if you use public transit? Or, you know, mock interviews we do every year. So you have like a fake interview process so that you know how to do that when you're doing it in real life.
1: So it's in what I'm hearing is the GATE faculty works together very closely, shares a lot of information. Would you say that in a, like a traditional high school that that's the case?
9: Yeah, it'd be hard for me to say because I haven't worked in a traditional high school, but I do think because we're a smaller program, certain matters of communication are a little easier because we're a smaller team. But yeah.
1: Now, when you came in, did they were you given kind of warnings? Hey, be, you know, look out for this. This is a common pitfall, that kind of thing.
9: Yeah, yeah. We receive a good amount of training ahead, just about things that might show up with certain disabilities and how to be prepared for those. Best practices in responding to those things. So yeah, yeah, we get some good training on like if say someone has issues with emotional regulation, how to best approach that and get them back to baseline and calm. Yeah.
1: So the most important question before we wrap up is you're going to be back here next year helping out the students in, as a job coach for at KXRW?
9: Yeah, as far as I know, yeah.
1: Is there something that you think of, well, like at this job site, is there something that you think of, I want to make sure this gets done? This is something that now that you're in your second year, you know, getting close to the end of it, is there something that you're thinking like, hey, I think that students, you know, what they can get out of this particular program and are you starting to kind of formalize that in your head?
9: Yeah. I definitely think the being part of an interview process is also a very good skill that we hadn't yet done before. Yeah. And I really look forward to having them conduct interviews, things like that, be the interviewee. I think that's another skill that could be improved. But yeah, no, it's been a really good experience all around.
1: That's great. Well, thanks for being available for this program and talking a little bit about yourself. And now you get to just listen back to yourself a whole bunch of times while we edit this.
9: Thank you so much.
1: You've been listening today to The Common Good on KXRW Vancouver 99.9 FM. I'm your host, Stephen Glickman, and I'd like to thank my guests, Nick Hernandez, the jobs coordinator for GATE, Mago Weston and McKenna Stack, who are speech-language pathologists, job coach Catherine Kellett, and KXRW job site coach Jasmine Stanley. 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Take care.

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1: Hi, and welcome to Northwest Book Talk. Today, we're exploring the power of place in storytelling with writer, poet, and educator Jesse Morse. Jesse teaches literature and creative writing at Clark College. He brings a deep love of poetry into his work. And at the Northwest Book Fair and Media Fest, he'll be leading a generative workshop on place-based writing, inviting participants to slow down, observe, and discover how even a backyard can become powerful material for creative expression. So welcome, Jesse, to the program.
2: Thank you. Thanks for having me.
1: So, Jesse, let's start with the basics. What is place-based writing, and what drew you to it as both a writer and a poet?
2: Well, thanks. Yeah, to me, it's really working at trying to capture the place that you're in, you know, and place can be, I love that place can be broadly defined. So rather than necessarily focusing the piece of writing on, you know, yourself or what you're going through at that moment, it's like using the place around you or the environment to as the focal subject. And then through that discovery of that, you know, or that uncovering of that place or environment, you do end up inevitably, of course, getting back to like who you are and what you're going through. Writing like leads back to that at some point, right? We are humans and we write about each other. But I think it's just taking the focus away from yourself as the first and primary subject and focusing on the place and the environment. And, you know, what drew me to it originally is nature writing. I mean, that's where it's very obviously done is if you have categories of writing that would fall under nature writing, because they're really that kind of writing, that genre is focused on, you know, the environment and the natural world and what we can learn about the natural world through that writing and then in turn ourselves. So I guess that's how I would answer that question.
1: Yeah, because what tells me about place-based writing that would be important for any writer is that you need to set the scene, right? You need to set the scene of whatever place your people are taking part in. So getting experience in writing about something like place-based writing. How do you think you got started with that?
2: Yeah, what you're saying is totally correct. You know, if you're like, oh, I'm not really interested in thinking about that. It's like, well, setting is a huge part of any writing. You know, if you're writing a novel that has nothing to do with the natural world or the place isn't your focus and the identity of your characters is your focus, you're still going to need to have that setting, right? And so your readers can get inside the book that you're writing or the scene that you're writing. And so it is a way to get at that if you're really, you know, I love the term place-based writing because it applies more broadly than just like the setting in your fiction story or the one poem that you write. But it's true. It's going to apply to any kind of writing that you do in terms of just opening it up to your readers and allowing them to enter into the place that you're writing about. So, and then to answer just quickly the last part of your question, I think what really got me into it was when I discovered nature writing. You know, when I was in undergrad, way back when, 25 years ago or so now, I had the pleasure, I went to Oberlin College for my undergrad, and I had the pleasure of taking a nature writing course with this amazing teacher. And I just realized what the power of like really being able to describe and invite an audience in intimately to a place can really, the impact it had on me was incredible. And, you know, yeah.
1: What do your students feel like when they take one of your courses and you introduce that? Is that something they already know when they come into the program, or is it something that you introduce to them and explain the importance of?
2: Yeah, well, how I really started, you know, where I teach at Clark, we're a community college. And so lots of the writers are just beginning, just starting out. And so I might not actually introduce that concept to them. But what I do from the very beginning,

0: training with beginning writers is just talk about vivid detail and sensory image. And to me, that's like the heart of place-based writing. You know, what are you seeing? What are you observing? How can you get what you see and observe out onto the page, you know, from what you're seeing and observing in the real world, and maybe what it's making you think about at that moment, you know. But we start with the very primary senses. Like, the five senses are huge for a beginning writer in my mind. And that's really how you do begin to build a place, is by sitting and observing with using all five of your senses. So those are kind of how I begin to introduce the concept to my students.
1: So what are the blah blah blah my mouth?
0: No problem.
1: What are some of the ways that you help them to start seeing and listening to what's around them?
0: Oh, great question. Well, one of my favorite writing exercises that I do, and I do it more in my poetry class than, you know, like an intro to creative writing class, but in the poetry unit for an intro. You know, in our intro classes, we do different genres. For anyone that's interested out there, if you want to take a class at Clark, like the intro creative writing classes, you kind of go through different genres. You know, we're imagining you're just beginning writing and you should try this. You should try to write a short story in this class. You should try to write a few poems. And then we also have genre specific classes. So, you know, we'll have a 10-week class entirely dedicated to poetry, or a 10-week class entirely dedicated to fiction. So one of the favorite things that I like to do in my poetry classes, or in the poetry unit in the general intro class, is I tell them, and we might do it during class, or it might be a homework assignment, you know, based on the structure of the class, but I tell them to literally just go out and sit, you know, bring your notebook with you and find somewhere that's, which can be harder in the winter if it's raining constantly, but find somewhere you're comfortable sitting, and you have to sit there for 15 minutes, you know, and you're not allowed to bring your phone. Your focus, you need to just be open, have your eyes open and your ears open, and you're just looking around. And maybe you spend the first 10 minutes just sitting there, not doing anything other than observing. And then the last 5 minutes, you know, just for a very basic practice, you take notes about what you've seen and what you've heard. You're not trying to craft any writing at that point, but you're just taking notes, almost like field notes. You could think about them. And I don't try to push their observations in any way other than to have that experience. Like, I don't think students have these kinds of experiences, you know, in our fast paced technological world, especially 15 minutes without their phone or their device. And then we'll come back and maybe we'll look at those notes, and then we'll go from there. You know, how could you build writing out of this? Or how could you even improve this note-taking process to really dive deeper into what you're seeing in the world around you?
1: Okay, this is a question I didn't share with you before, but what about writers who build world building? You know, they're building a world that's not even of this world or of this planet or something. How can this place-based writing help them?
0: Yeah, it's actually so cool that you're asking me this question, because one of our, you know, we have our annual spring writing workshop this Saturday at Clark, which is a day-long free festival that we hold in the spring for the community and for our students. And one of our Clark faculty is teaching at it, her whole workshop is writing believable utopias. And she's super into science fiction. So we're very excited. Arwin Spicer, Professor Spicer. And so I'm really excited to actually hopefully sneak in and learn more about just what you're asking me. I'm not the best person to answer that question, because I don't write any kind of science fiction or like fantasy type writing. But what I will say is, when I read that stuff, I'm actually in an Ursula Le Guin book club. If the world's too fanciful, you know, if it feels, if it's not crafted in a believable way, it's not going to grasp the reader without question. If there's something that we can't hold on to from our actual world, I don't think it would hold anyone's interest, right? It's too far removed. So I think you need these skills, how to create a setting and a place before you want to break out of that even. And the last thing I'll say, it reminds me of Jackson Pollock, you know, your question, now that I'm thinking about it. What he did that made him famous, the splatter paint, for example, you know, he came to that after learning how to like write, draw and paint traditional landscapes, right? He had to learn the conventions of painting before breaking out of them is one way to think about it. So that's kind of how I would think about that. You know, you have to learn how to create something that's believable before you maybe break out of that into something that's entirely new.
1: Yeah, I like you talk about place-based writing, which I never really heard the term that much before, but mm-hmm. I remember this Native American sentence I read somewhere. It said that there was healing in just going out and staring at a tree, you know, and I kind of think that's almost what you're kind of talking about is just kind of digging deep into what is actually there. How do you, like, for someone who thinks, oh, my backyard is just so ordinary, there's nothing here to see, how does that transform the students? Have you seen their eyes like open up once they start looking in a different way?
0: Yeah, 100%. It's actually so interesting you said that, because I got to teach a Native American literature class in the winter this year. And it wasn't a creative writing class. So it was a literature class, you know, where we read a variety of books by different indigenous authors. But yeah, at some point in the middle of the class, I was thinking, like, you know, we're looking at all this literature. Not all of it was so intimately tied to nature, but, you know, a lot of it was. I was like, man, we're just sitting in this classroom. And I don't know, I felt like I needed to inject something that felt more than like us sitting around in a classroom talking about it. So I had the students one day go outside, you know, this wasn't a creative writing class, but I asked them to be creative. The task was to just go find a plant or tree. Oh, I think it was when we were reading Robin Wall Kimmerer's The Service Berry, which is an amazing book, a short book. And during that week we were reading it, I had them go outside and spend about 15 or 20 minutes. But the task was, you have to find a plant or bush that's interesting to you and just sit there with that plant or bush or tree. And then you have to either draw it or write about it. You could choose, because that book is filled with drawings as well as writing. And it was fascinating. And they all were super excited to share. You know, again, this wasn't a creative class, but they were all super excited to share with what they had, what plant or tree they had chosen and what they had drawn, and share with each other what they had drawn or written about. And then, sorry, I lost my train of thought there, but it really allowed us to, you know, get inside the book in a new way and really understand that intimate connection and how you can do that with the land, right? Just sit there and observe it. Oh, I remember. And then they all wanted to look up like the things about their plant or their tree, like what's the Latin name? When does it blossom? What kind of, you know, what even kind of plant is this? Like, you know, how does it pollinate? Like, it was just fascinating to watch them, watch their, you know, imaginations and interest unfurl. So that was really cool. And then to think about the backyard, you know, if you're lucky enough to have a backyard to sit in, yeah, you have it right there. You know, you can sit there and things will change like over time, not only through the seasons, but even in like a 20-minute sit. And so there's this great Barry Lopez in his last book, Horizon, has this amazing passage where he talks about that exact thing. I think it was during the pandemic when, you know, everyone was stuck at home, and he said, yeah, I mean, every single day when I'd go in my backyard, if I sat long enough, I would see a new insect just at that level. You know, he'd have a new insect to look at and think at and write about. If you're able to sit there still enough and let the insect come to you, right? That's part of it. And maybe land on your hand, you'll find surprising things.
1: Yeah, I've had that before. Just, I don't know, for some reason, I was just sitting and a bug landed on my hand and I got absorbed in it.
0: Yeah, it's amazing when that happens. Yeah. My daughter's terrified of insects and I'm really trying to expose her to more of them so she can get over this, because there's a fascinating, like, the world of insects is endless, right? I mean, and if you're willing to open your eyes to it, and there's so much you can learn.
1: Yeah, they're so different. There's so many different varieties. Now, I want to ask you, I know that you love poetry and that you are a poet. So how do you think that capturing the spirit of a place, doing this place-based writing, helps your poetry, but also how it might help to write poems first and then go into writing other things?
0: Yeah, well, I think it does two things, you know. I mean, if you think back to some of our most ancient poems that have been written, like haikus, you know, the whole hope of haikus originally is to capture that spirit of the place in three short lines, right? Or two short lines, whatever it may be, you know, however it's transferred over into English, in terms of translating the original. I should say the original 575 coming from Japanese doesn't always translate that well into English. So often you'll see English translations of haikus not representing that syllabic structure. But so that's what I mean by what, you know, whatever the haiku that you're writing, if you're following the strict form or you're trying to capture the spirit of that form, often it's just capturing this one moment, right? And what can you do in those few words to evoke something in your reader? Traditionally, it's nature that has brought us there. So you're capturing this one thing, like a goose dipping into a pond, you know, and what does that make you feel like on a spring day? Or how does that connect you with the larger parts of the universe, right? How does that make you feel connected and grounded? So I think about that. And in terms of writing about place can really get us to a more efficient place in our writing. You know, if you're not writing only about your feelings or what happened to you that day, but you're really trying to capture something, you know, capture an image or capture a place that you're in, you've got to do it really kind of succinctly, right? To really make it come alive for your reader. So really focusing outside yourself can really make you think about, like, is this sentence saying exactly what I want it to say? Or is this one line of poem saying, you know, capturing the way this cloud is moving, the way I'm actually seeing it? So I think that's one thing that place-based writing really offers us. Like, if your goal is to really capture this place or this setting, you've got to do it in a way that, you know, is very efficient and evocative for your reader. And then the other thing it can do is just take you out of your own mind. In terms of, one thing that's hard for beginning writers to understand is that you don't want your writing to feel like solipsistic, like you're just writing about yourself and that's all you can think to write about. You don't want your writing that you're sharing with other people to feel like your journal, something you might put in a journal that's only for you. And so I think focusing on place can get us to that as well, realizing there's a world out there outside of our own minds and our own feelings that makes it actually really much easier to connect with other people because maybe they've been to that place or maybe they haven't seen that thing that you're talking about and it makes them want to go see that. So those are two huge advantages, I would say, of focusing on place-based writing.
1: So I have two questions. I hope I can remember both of them if I ask the first one. The first one is, how did you come to love poetry? What was your first experience in wanting to be a poet? I mean, because that's a little bit unusual, I think. So tell us a little bit about your very beginning journey with poetry.
0: Oh my gosh. I mean, it goes back to my earliest times I can remember. You know, it's fascinating. I mean, I can remember writing very solipsistic poems about how I was feeling in that particular moment or something bad that happened to me or just trying to capture what was happening in my life, you know, back to when I was, I don't know, middle school probably. So I did come to it early, you know, as someone that wrote poems or didn't, you know, just tried to be creative. I mean, I've just always loved the arts in general, music and painting and writing. It's always just been integral to how I understand the world. I mean, I can't imagine my life without these things to help me understand the world, not just poetry, but all art, you know, all different kinds of art. So I started writing poems when I was pretty young, but then, you know, and of course in your young schooling, you encounter poems here and there, but it really wasn't until my like undergrad where I realized poetry was something you could like study, you know, and really get better at and make it a craft. And then, yeah, it just always remained something that I was fascinated with and interested in. And then I didn't actually even think of myself as a writer, I guess, though, until, interestingly, I went and pursued an MFA. So I'm not sure what drove me to pursue that MFA other than it seemed like a way I could continue reading and writing, which is like two of my favorite things to do. And I wouldn't have to work for those 2 years, you know? And then when I got to the MFA, just the culture around like, oh, I'm meeting people who like, this is their passion. Like, this is all they want to do is read and write poetry and then, or fiction or whatever, nonfiction. And then I really felt like, yeah, this is, you know, this is who I am for sure. And it's not an easy life always because, you know, no one's giving you thousands of dollars to write poems for the most part. You know, you have to balance that with your everyday life. Like, how can you make writing and reading poems? How do you make time for it? How do you make space for it? How do you centralize it in your life that when you also need to like eat and raise your kid and pay the bills? And most of us end up becoming teachers, but not all of us, you know? So yeah, poetry especially is an art that, you know, you only do it if you really love it. I would say at this point in our society.
1: For sure. So I know you're also a musician. Are you a songwriter? And does that poetry get right there into the songs?
0: Ooh, that's such a great question. Thank you for asking me that. Yeah, it's really fascinating. When I am a musician and I play in this band called Night Paving. And I played in another band around Portland for years called The Whirlies. But The Whirlies don't exist anymore. But Night Paving is thriving. We've been playing shows, like monthly shows this spring around local venues in Portland, and it's so fun. And I'd say it keeps me going. You know, the thing about teaching is, I don't know how some writers who teach maybe as much as I do, like also find all the time to write, but my brain can just get tired at the end of the day or the beginning of the day from all the things we have to do to teach. And we're reading, writing constantly, reading our student writing and developing our classes. So I felt like it's much harder for me to write during the school year. And so now I balance that with playing music. So it's really easy for me. And it's actually super necessary. I feel like we're the 9 months of the school year, I'm trying to play music as much as possible and just had band practice last night. Actually, it was so fun. And then I find a lot of my writing comes in over the summer, you know, the 3 months where I don't have to be super focused on reading student work and grading it. And so I've kind of developed this balance. That's obviously not everyone would be that way, but that's kind of how it's emerged for me after many years of teaching and hustling and grinding. And in terms of the two crafts, they definitely inform each other. But I do think of them as separate. Like song lyrics have to follow kind of a certain structure and often rhyming, you're rhyming them, which I wouldn't hardly ever do in my own poems. There's certain things you have to follow to make it fit into the structure of a song that you're going to be playing with other people that maybe you don't have to follow when you're writing your own poetry. You have a bit more freedom there, I would say. And there's lots, you know, you could do a whole class on like song lyrics as poetry. But that's why we call them lyrics, right? They're song lyrics. And so there is a distinction between song lyrics and poems. Yeah, but they're both equally, I love them both equally. And if I could spend all day, one day writing song lyrics and then the next day writing poems, like I would be a happy, happy person in my life. That was all I'd ever need to do.
1: That's fun. So we'll kind of end up our last question with what is a simple exercise or a prompt that you might give someone that's in your workshop or maybe they can't attend it, but they could still get started with doing this?
0: Oh, yeah. I would honestly just go back to the one that I shared with you earlier, where I think, you know, the first thing you're going to have to develop if you want to write about place is to really see that place. And that takes some practice, you know, so spend some time observing and seeing, and what does that mean? And then the other thing I would say, you know, there's lots of great writing out there. We didn't actually talk too much about examples of great place-based writing, but you know, a great place people could start is Annie Dillard has this amazing essay called Seeing. That's what it's called. And it's about the things we see and we don't see, right? And she's an amazing author, you know, and I think that essay's from the 70s maybe, but Seeing is a great essay. Or another book that was super formative for me, if you're interested in how do you capture a place like over the course of, you know, a novel size piece of writing, would be Desert Solitaire by Edward Abbey. I don't know if you know that book. But it's an incredible book about, and its hope is to capture, I mean, it does a lot of things, but one of its greatest hopes is to capture what it's like to be in the desert. So I would say go to the nature writing section of your local bookstore. That would be another thing you could do. It's just spending time silently, listening, observing, and then trying to really understand how to turn that into creative work.
1: Yeah, I think this is kind of funny, but when I was a kid, one of my favorite authors was Zane Grey, you know, the cowboy writer.
0: Oh, yeah.
1: And but he did such marvelous scenes of descriptions. You know, he would like take paragraphs describing where they were riding their horse through or whatever. And it was like, it was almost poetic. And you don't think of like Zane Grey as being that kind of a writer, but he really was. And I think because he was, you immersed yourself in the story more than just the plot, you know, because I think there has to be more to a story than just the plot.
0: Yeah, so. You nailed it, Patty. I haven't read Zane Grey, and now I really want to for that exact reason, right? How can these like more genre-focused books, right? Like this is a,
1: right.
0: I mean, I couldn't imagine wanting to read a Western that didn't take time to immerse you in the landscape, right?
1: Right.
0: So I think that's a wonderful example, and thanks for sharing that.
1: Oh, you're welcome. Well, thanks for being here with me, Jesse. And I'm excited to have you at the Northwest Book Fair. And I wish I could take the workshop. Maybe I can peek in anyway. So,
0: yeah. Oh, well, thank you for having me. It's a pleasure and an honor, as they say. And I can't wait for the book fair and the workshop. Thank you for having me.
1: I've been talking today with writer, poet, and musician, and educator Jesse Morse about place-based writing and how paying attention to where we are, really looking and listening, can open the door to powerful storytelling. Jesse teaches at Clark College and will be leading a hands-on generative workshop at the Northwest Book Fair and Media Fest, where you can explore his ideas through poetry and nature-inspired writing. 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

Welcome to KXRW's Authenticity Matters, where we examine how to live more intentional, fulfilling lives by truly being ourselves. In each episode, we will talk to guests who've transformed their lives, organizations, and the community through authentic and intentional actions. I'm your host, Jen Coyne.

My goal with this show is to inspire as many people as possible to find their authentic path. Hearing how my guests found their authentic journey is inspiring and can be super helpful. But having guests who provide tools and processes to help you with your own journey is even more directly actionable, which is why I'm super excited to introduce you to this month's guests. This month's guests are Tamla Michelle O'Neill, who's the founder and creative at Maison Sacré Lotus, and Christine Myers, CEO of Project Wellness and owner of The Fluid Soul. They both bring their intuitive gifts and vast experience to their ventures. Tamla and Christine have different journeys, but both offer products and services to the community that promote healing, discovery, and self-assuredness, which are all critical components for living an authentic life.

0: Welcome to both of you.
1: Thank you for having me.
2: Yes, thank you so much.
0: Yeah, so it's been great getting to know the two of you. We have a wellness cohort of business owners here in the area that we live in, Vancouver, Washington. And so that's how I've met the two of them. And so I'm just super excited to have you here. As I start all my shows, I would really love to hear from each of you. How do you define authenticity yourself?
2: I love that question. I'll go first. It's been a journey of my own to kind of label this, but it is really about tuning into that internal compass and finding that yes and that no within yourself. So you can find that path that just soothes you in all different aspects of your life. That's really what authenticity means to me.
0: Love that.
2: Yeah.
1: How about you? I've kind of been the rebel my whole entire life, like different from everybody in my family, but that was because I've always had like this need to be me.
0: Yeah.
1: And authenticity to me literally means being yourself all the time.
0: Mm-hmm.
1: But being yourself in a way that exudes kindness and compassion and love for other people. I feel like if you love yourself and you're authentic with who you are as a person, then that just, you know, goes out into the ether and other people are able to feel it and see it and hopefully encourage them to be able to be that for themselves. So that's me.
0: I love that. And there's sort of a connectedness in the two answers that I have follow-up questions. You mentioned, which I haven't heard it articulated this way before, which is great, that it's sort of that yes-no,
2: mm-hmm.
0: right? Yeah. And I talk a lot about core values and how core values give you your kind of your yes-no. It's your decision-making compass, right?
2: Yeah.
0: And so if you're what I hear you saying, I think, is that if you're being authentic, then those yes, no decisions come really naturally of like, heck yes, heck no, about whatever you're doing.
2: Yeah.
0: Right?
2: And a lot of it lies in discernment. I know I tried to be the rebel when I was younger, but when I was a young adult, it was more about becoming who, you know, the outside world wanted me to be, and it took me like a decade to kind of shed that. And mm-hmm. now I'm really anchored in my yes and my no and the discernment in every choice that I make revolving around the work that I do or the food that I eat or how I move my body. So it's really about that yes and that no and honoring that, like I know within me.
0: Yeah. So. Yeah. And not just being a pleaser.
2: Oh, yeah.
0: Right.
2: Oh, yeah.
0: Oh, yeah. We've all been in those people-pleasing spaces from time to time, I suppose. Or
2: oh, yes.
0: Some of us more than others.
2: Yeah.
0: The thing that struck me about what you said, Tamla, is I often assert that people, especially people in power that are trying to shove people into whatever box they define.
2: Mm.
0: It's because they don't have their own authenticity. And so the kindness and empathy and things like that don't flow naturally out of those people. Would you agree with that?
1: Oh, most definitely. I've worked in nonprofit agencies, finding homes, trying to house the homeless, especially in Portland, Oregon, because mm-hmm. that was where I spent the majority of my time working in low-income housing. And the red tape and all of the things, and you have to present this specific type of being.
0: Right.
1: And it just did not flow with who I was as a person.
0: Mm-hmm.
1: And so watching people around me be these really, well, we have to do this by the book and we have to do this and we can't do it like that. And I'm like, but these people are not feeling loved.
0: Right.
1: They're not feeling encouraged and they're not feeling hope.
0: Mm-hmm.
1: And I feel like that should be our purpose.
0: Yeah.
1: You know, and so, yeah, I was always the, I would literally have people see me on the street and they're going, hey, that's the lady from the housing authority. Can you help me? You always help. And
0: yeah.
1: Yeah.
0: Giving a wide berth for people to be who they are and still be deserving. So I love those definitions. That's amazing. Tamla, I want to start with you on this next question because you sort of already alluded to it, which is your history, your background, Tell me a little bit more about whatever led you to the path that you're on today.
1: I grew up in Northeast Portland, born and raised in Northeast Portland.
0: That's amazing.
1: And I saw a lot. I saw a lot of change, and I saw a lot of change that wasn't necessarily good.
0: Mm-hmm.
1: I remember being in elementary school, and my fifth grade year in elementary school, they changed our school from kindergarten to ninth grade to kindergarten to fifth grade.
0: Okay.
1: And what we lost was the peer mentoring, because all of the ninth graders and the eighth graders would have younger children that they would mentor.
0: Yeah.
1: And we lost that. And I remember thinking to myself, oh, wow, I needed my big sister, you know, and going in from fifth grade into the sixth grade and being a shy kid and all those other kinds of things. And I was like, now I feel like a duck out of water.
0: Right.
1: And how do I navigate this? And not having anybody to kind of help. And I was like, okay, so now you have to learn how to help yourself. And then it was, but how do you pay that forward? Even as young as I was like, how do I go from having this wonderful spirit that helped me through third, fourth, and fifth grade because I was in a lot of honors classes. So I was always like the youngest person in the class, but she really helped me. And so I was like, how do you pay that forward? How do you be what she was to you, to other people?
0: Yeah.
1: And so that kind of like spearheaded this whole, I just want to help people and I just want to do things for people. And I would get a lot of ridicule, especially like within my family, because it was like, who is this person? You know, she's really not like the rest of us.
0: Right.
1: And, but still, when people would need help, even when I was like in high school, they would come. And I remember my great grandmother telling me, she said, you have a specific spirit and a purpose. And I hope that you really find it. And I was like, ooh, she's such a wonderful person. And she's telling me all these beautiful things. And, you know, what do I do with this? But I just continue to grow up and I continue to have a desire to be a voice for other people as well as a help. And I would find myself working in nonprofit agencies because at that point in time, I felt like that was the way that you do it.
0: Right.
1: And I didn't really like know that there was other opportunities to be able to do that. So I spent a lot of time, all my whole working life in nonprofits just for that purpose.
0: Yeah.
2: Oh my gosh, Tamla, I love your story. Mine's a little different. I grew up really poor here in Vancouver.
0: Oh, wow.
2: My dad worked at the airport across the bridge and, in my teen years, I spent a lot of time rebelling and doing all the things I shouldn't be doing. And I don't think it was until my father passed away. I was married at the time with two kids. He was 65. He was about to turn 65. I was getting ready to plan this really great surprise party for him. I might get emotional. But then he died.
0: Was it sudden?
2: It was sudden and it wasn't sudden. He wasn't speaking about what was going on in the background. So that year leading up to it, I spent a lot of time with him and trying to get his health in order. But at that point, it was
0: too late.
2: It was kind of too late. It was liver disease and he was an alcoholic. So it was one of those things. So I cherished the full year I got to spend with him. But it was like, oh, 64 and his life is over. Like that's
0: I lost my mom at 64.
2: And it's so hard.
0: Yeah.
2: It's so hard. Two small children. But my marriage, it was off and on. I knew I wasn't living up to, you know, my roles as like a mother or like a mentor for the people, my friends, my family. So I took a hard look at myself in the mirror after he passed away and was like, none of this is working for me.
0: Yeah.
2: None of this is working for me. We deserve to be enriched by our lives and inspired every day. I feel like it is such a gift having this beating heart in our chest. And I feel like I want my clients to wake up every morning inspired and ready to chase whatever goals or dreams that they are aspiring towards. So I got a divorce a year after my dad passed away. A year after that, I was diagnosed with thyroid cancer.
1: Oh, wow.
2: So it was like 3 back-to-back years, really hard. I was diagnosed with a cancer and, you know, just headed back to work. I was a stay-at-home mom. I was working at a preschool, minimum wage, like barely making the mortgage. It was really tough. And then I met Reiki. Mm-hmm. My mentor, Jeanette, was amazing. She was kind of handed me this little box that was like, you can be and do anything you want. Here you go. Gave me all these really beautiful tools. I started just those micro habits, right? Mm-hmm. Small moments. Started with like cutting out like the toxic processed food and who I spend my time around, which eventually led me into becoming who I am today.
1: Yeah.
2: But it really was that rock bottom moment where I gave myself a long, hard talk was like, okay, I never want to be here again. This is hard. This is really hard. I never want to be here again. I'm going to make it my mission to move where I can find peace every single day. I can wake up every single day and have that deep sense of gratitude. So really cherishing life. It wasn't always easy, but I don't regret anything. I really love my family still, you know, my parents still. It just was what it was.
0: Right.
2: You know?
0: Right.
2: So.
0: Well, I mean, there's generational things too, right?
2: Oh, yeah.
0: That the traumas that probably your dad didn't process, or the way that he processed it.
2: Yeah, absolutely.
0: Was through self-medication.
2: Yep. Mm-hmm.
0: And a lot of people fall into that because it's like, you need something to heal you.
2: Yeah.
0: But a lot of the things, there's a lot of shame. There's a lot of, like, you know, lack of awareness, things like that, of the things that can truly transform you as opposed to the quick fix.
2: Absolutely. And I feel like I'm kind of doing my lineage, right? They say, like, yeah, you are the ancestor or the being that your ancestors were waiting for. And I feel like that's, I'm creating that small shift in my lineage that my children will carry forward.
0: Right.
2: Right. They're going
0: to break that cycle.
2: Yeah.
0: Yeah.
2: Absolutely. A little bit of my background.
0: That's amazing. Well, tell me a little bit, Tamla, it sounded like you had an awareness that even your grandmother saw around your energy and like what you, your gifts, so to speak. I think that everyone, and this is one of the reasons why I do this show, is because everyone has unique, special gifts that they bring to the universe, right? The energy that they're carrying around. And it's almost like some people put force fields around it so that it can't be put out into the world,
1: yes,
0: right?
1: Yes.
0: They're stifling it. They're dampening it. And then there are people that just let it flow. I'm curious about how you, like, became aware of what your gifts are and how that eventually, I believe, from knowing you, led you to Maison Sacreed.
1: I grew up in a very strict religious family.
0: Yeah.
1: From generations before me, we all attended the same church. And a lot of things were taboo. Mm. And a lot of things we didn't talk about or discuss. But I grew up seeing spirits and hearing spirits and feeling different.
0: Mm-hmm.
1: But I also felt like I couldn't talk about it.
0: Yeah.
1: Because even the great grandmother who saw these things in me, she could be like, oh, well, you know, you got to pray that out, you know. But it was encourage the compassion and the love and the I feel like I've always been a mom because I don't know how not to nurture people. But that was encouraged. But the other part of me was not. It was, you got to pray about that. And I remember being 12 and being baptized. And I was like, what is going on? I don't understand this. You know, and you're doing this to a child. And I really had no idea what was going on. But that was going to save me. I would dream, I would have visions of people's death. And then because I didn't have an outlet to express that and talk about it, I internalized that these people were dying because of me.
3: Oh, yeah.
1: That was hard.
3: Yeah.
1: It wasn't until, but I grew up with this, the concept of laying on hands. We would go to church and, you know, they would have somebody come up and they would say, oh yeah, so-and-so is going through such and such. We're going to lay hands on this person. And I remember my great grandmother telling me that I had that gift. And of course I didn't know what it was. And then I had my daughter and she almost died. And we're in the hospital and they've got her hooked up to like all these machines. She was 8 months old and I'm like panicking and we're days in the hospital and she was in a coma and all this stuff. And they were like, it's just a waiting game right now. We don't know, you know, if she's going to come out of it or whatever. Right. And I could remember this. I could hear this voice clearly in my head saying, just touch her body and just hold her in your heart and in your soul and just touch her body. And I did that. And I remember the swelling. It was a whole crazy situation, but I remember like watching her get better visibly in front of me. And I was like, well, shoot, let me rub everywhere.
3: Right.
1: You know? But it didn't happen again until my son almost died when he was a baby.
3: Wow.
1: And I didn't have medical coverage. And I remember calling Kaiser and I was like, oh, my son, he's turning colors and his lips are turning blue and all these things and he's limp and they would say, oh, we'll put him in a bathtub. Oh, and do this. And oh, and do that. And all of these things were going on and nothing was working. And I was sitting on my bed watching my son perish literally before my eyes. And that voice again, just take your hands and just touch his body. Put the intention of life over his body. And I watched his color change. And I saw this little baby because he was 6 months old. And I was like, oh, my gosh. It's real. You can really heal with your hands. And somehow my cousin found out about this situation because I didn't tell anybody because, again, a lot of the things that I had grown up with, people would tell me, oh, you can't do that because that's demonic. And, or you can't do this because, you know. So I didn't tell anyone. Somehow or another, my brother and my sister-in-law were living with me because they would babysit while I went to work. And they must have told people because my cousin was like, oh, my gosh, your cousin is, she has a fever and we can't get it to go down. I'm at work. And she's like, but I need you to come and touch her. And I was like, I don't want to come touch your kid.
3: Right.
1: You know, because I'm thinking, I go do this now. Everybody in the family is going to think that I'm some kind of freak.
3: Yeah.
1: But I did it. And I remember going to her house and I'm holding her daughter and I'm just soothing her. You know, there's no words that are coming out of my mouth or anything. I'm just literally running my hands across her body and her fever went down. The whatever was going on in her head was going away. And I was like, oh, I'm just glad that I could be here.
3: Yeah.
1: You know?
3: Yeah.
1: Fast forward to my granddaughter. My son bought her a skating board for her birthday. And the first time she got on it, she ran over a rock and it flipped her off of it. And she came down and busted her whole ankle.
3: Oh,
1: and it
3: no.
1: was ugly. Like, oh, and I'm sitting there with my CPR training and all this stuff. And I'm like, what do I do? What do I do with this baby? And the ambulance came. They took her to the hospital. But they didn't put a cast or anything on her. And she was in so much pain. And again, I could hear that voice. Just, you can't touch what's hurting, but you can touch other places in her body and take away the pain. And I did that for 4 days. And they finally did the surgery, and they sent her home. And my daughter was like, I want my daughter on morphine. And I said, so I heard that there's this thing called acupuncture and acupressure, and you could do this and it will help with the pain. So I'm practicing.
3: Right.
1: You know, and then she got an infection from the cast. The materials infected her leg. So we had to take her to the hospital and get that off. And, but it was funny because when they took it off, her ankle was healed. The only thing that was bothering her at the time was infection. The infection from the cast. And they were like, there's no way in the world that this bone is healing already. And, and the swelling is going down. And I was like, well, but I've been touching her.
3: Yeah.
1: And I didn't know what Reiki was at the time. I just knew that spirit tells me to touch my granddaughter. I'm going to touch my granddaughter and help, you know, hopefully she'll feel better. So then I met this lady, and she was a Reiki master. And we'd gotten to talking and all this stuff. And she was like, you've been doing Reiki. Nah, yeah. I was like, well, what is it? So she explained it to me and all this other stuff. And she was like, do you want to become a Reiki master? And I said, so basically the thing that I've been capable of doing, I can do it in a more structured way.
3: Mm-hmm.
1: And she said, yes. And so she attuned me, and I have been attuning other people ever since.
3: Wow. That's amazing.
1: So that's how I got into the healing with touch. But I've always been like, herbs are really, really good for us. Mm-hmm. And I had a hysterectomy and came home with no pain medication because I knew that there was something different that I could do.
3: Yeah.
1: And I mean, you know, I'm not saying this to tell people go and have surgery and don't, you know.
3: Right, right.
1: But I knew that I could move myself further in healing without adding drugs to my body.
3: Mm-hmm.
1: And I have just always, when people talk to me about things, you know, it was like, well, let me see how I can figure out how to help you.
3: Yeah.
1: And then I did the Reiki attunement, and I was like, you know what? This can really help women find themselves and reclaim themselves.
3: Mm-hmm.
1: Because I've always been interested in helping women reclaim their sensuality and their femininity. And it's always been really, really important to me. So when I figured that I could fuse Reiki with that,
3: yeah,
1: it was a
3: done deal.
1: That's
3: your secret sauce,
1: yeah,
3: right?
1: It was a done deal.
3: Yeah. I mean, it's, we live in this culture where, again, we talk about kind of like quick fixes for things. Mm-hmm. I think we have lost a lot of our ability to sort of tune in to what is going on with our own bodies, what's going on with our, you know, with the people around us, all of that kind of stuff. And I think we need to spend more time like really listening to what we need, right, you know. And for me, I've found certain things. It's like, you know, turmeric ginger tea and things like that. Like anytime that I have a sore throat, I go for that. I don't need to have, you know, whatever pain medication or something like that, right? That there are natural ways to kind of help your body get what it needs. And there's another gal in town that I would love to have on here as well that talks about intuitive eating, right? It's like, that intuition, listening to yourself about what you need. And then I assume, and the next thing I want to do, Christina, I would love for you to talk about what Reiki is, because we've been mentioning it for people that aren't familiar with it, that you both have the gift to sort of tune into what other people also need for their own healing.
2: Yeah.
3: So tell us, what is Reiki?
2: So Reiki is universal life force energy. It is in everything. It is always around us. It is connected to everything. And when you are attuned to Reiki, you become a conduit for this energy. So it's always around you. It's always in everything. But now you have this channel where we can direct it towards pain, anxiety, diet, fitness, all the things. But one thing that is naturally just organically connects to is helping people relax, helping people connect back to themselves, breathe really deep and remember why they're here, remember what they're doing. And then when you, I guess, build a practice with Reiki and you build a relationship with it, you can fine tune how it adjusts your life. And that was the big thing with me when I met Reiki. It was bringing this awareness that your life could probably be a lot more fluid for you, serve you in a higher power. So it kind of put my life under a microscope, and I just started making changes. I started making adjustments, and that's kind of what I provide for my clients, is this really safe space to look at their life, give them that opportunity to slow down and really connect with what you need. Where's your yes? Where's your no? Why are you doing the things that you're doing? Why do you have these habits and these patterns? How do they serve you? Right? Layer by layer, of course. We don't like just detox everything in one session. It's a layering piece.
3: It's a therapy.
2: Yeah.
3: Right? It's maybe not a talk therapy in the same traditional way, but it is a therapeutic treatment to get yourself more grounded. I love the name, the fluid soul, because I do feel like, you know, life is hard, right? Yeah. And things and people around us make it harder for us, right? There's a lot of barriers that people have created for others and for ourselves. But I feel like sometimes we're fighting against things that we're doing, situations we're in, et cetera, where it's like, you know, it shouldn't have to be this hard, right? Things should be more fluid for me. And so it was funny. I was in a webinar, you know, group networking

0: right word, right? That you surrender to what the universe is calling you to, and not put yourself in the headwinds so much in your life, right? And I think that these different modalities like Reiki can help you discover and relax and become centered into your true self.
1: Oh, yeah. Yeah, absolutely.
2: This is Jen Coyne, and today I'm talking to Tamla Michelle O'Neill and Christine Myers about wellness modalities and self-care that encourage people to live more authentically. 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

0: 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I'm Jen Coyne, and my guests today are Tamla Michelle O'Neill, founder and creative at Maison Sacré Lotus, and Christine Myers, CEO of Project Wellness and owner of The Fluid Soul. Before the break, we heard about their inspiring journeys. Next, we'll hear more about each of their businesses and wellness products and services, and how they can help people in their wellness paths. I want to come back to talk more about, so you're a Reiki practitioner, Fluid Soul, that's primarily what you do with that, right?
1: Yes. Yeah. A Reiki practitioner. My love and my passion right now is attuning other people to Reiki and expanding on the traditional training methods. And that's really like a deep dive into kind of unpacking those habits and patterns that are kind of holding people back and why you are triggering in this way or reacting in that way. And it's a year-long process, so it's a commitment.
0: Yeah.
1: Once a month we meet, but the transformations that I'm seeing in my students is absolutely incredible.
0: Yeah. So there's a little bit of kind of almost training the trainer too that you're doing, right? In helping people.
1: Yep.
0: And so that's beautiful. And I love, you know, bridging the gap from, you know, popping, you know, a pharmaceutical or something to try and cure yourself versus like having to go on a big journey. If you make it a little bit more methodical, a little bit more structured, I think then it does become more approachable for people where people go, okay, you know, it's not just going to be like this thing where I surrender to whatever and something is supposed to happen, you know,
1: right.
0: But you actually can sort of set some mileposts or like, hey, I can feel that progress happening for myself.
1: Yes, absolutely.
0: Yeah.
1: And a Reiki session, it can be done like

0: in different ways. I had one session because people process differently, right? Mm-hmm. So some people really process through verbally speaking things out, and that can be your full hour session. Like Reiki's always moving through you, always meeting us right where we are. Or you can spend an hour laying on a massage table in just quiet music in the background. I've seen so many creative aspects on how the Reiki session is held, but
1: yeah.
0: It really is, can be curated to how you heal.
1: Sure. No, I love that. Tamla, coming back to your journey. So when the last thing that you were talking about was sort of like marrying these different gifts together. Mm-hmm. Tell me about that secret sauce that you have with your practice.
2: Oh, gosh. You know, I do these farmers markets, right?
1: Yeah. And Vancouver Farmers Market. She's there.
2: Yes. All summer long in the holidays, and but not the winter. And I meet so many people. I probably have conversations within a month. So, you know, four weekends, Saturday and Sunday. And I probably have conversations with over 100 people.
1: Yeah.
2: And those conversations are never about products. They're always about healing. And it's funny because the people who I sit, who sit to the right and to the left of me, we are always next to each other. And we have this thing because we're family.
1: Yeah.
2: And so we have this thing about if they move one of us, why did they do that, right? But every weekend when it's over, somebody will come and say, you spend as much time having conversations with people as you do selling your product. And but now they get it because it's been 4 years. And so they kind of get it that it's my way of offering therapy to people that I would not normally come across. Mm-hmm. You know, I don't have a brick and mortar, and I'm not even on the internet saying, hey, I do this.
1: Right.
2: My website is primarily about my products, and then I have a blog.
1: Yeah.
2: And so without people really meeting me face to face, they have no idea that I work with herbs, and they have no idea that I work with Reiki, and they have no idea that I write books to help, you know, reclaim your sensuality and all these other kinds of things. So it's not until I'm at the market that people are like, oh, you know, I was just drawn over here to you. And then people say, how do you do this? And I said, you know, honestly, it's source spirit, the universe working through me. And I've always been this vessel.
1: Yeah.
2: And I don't know how not to be. And I actually don't ever want to experience not being able to do that. But it just kept getting bigger and bigger. And I would have women who would come to me and we'd start having conversations. And they'd be like, oh, you know, I've been on IVF and I've been trying this and I've been trying that. And I said, and I would always ask, the first thing that I would always ask them is, have you ever allowed yourself to just sit in stillness with your femininity? Because one of the things that I have seen in my whole entire life of being a woman, which has been my whole life, is that we have been stripped of the power and the sensuality and the sacredness and the creativity of our womb space. And a lot of times it's energetic. It's not even, you know, you don't have endometriosis or any of these other things. And you go through all this stuff and they say, oh, well, we don't know what to do. And we're going to put you on hormones. And that's not the answer. Sometimes you just need to heal the energy in your womb space in order to get pregnant, have an orgasm, enjoy sex, or be creative.
1: Right.
2: You know, and but we have had a history of women being shut down, closed up, and shut up about feeling sexual and feeling sensual and owning that part of their body. That's where we create from.
1: It's repressing our power generally, right? As part of kind of the patriarchy.
2: That is, that is exactly what it is. And I was talking to somebody recently and I said, you know, the definition of misogyny is hatred for the goddess.
1: Yeah.
2: And so when you look at the fact that patriarchy has given us this idea that the feminine energy and the feminine power and our softness and our sovereignty is not real. or weak, mm-hmm. or you know, and I preach soft power all the time.
1: Yeah,
2: you don't have to be this strong woman and carry this load on your shoulder, because our power is in our softness. It's absolutely not in this strong physical, and I can handle all kinds of things. That's not where we have our power at.
1: Right.
2: So that's part of my conversation with people, and even with husbands, and I, you know, and I'm talking to them, and I'm like, allow her to just be, allow her to just own her femininity, whatever that looks like for her,
1: right.
2: Not what you think it should look like, but right. whatever it looks like for her. And so this lady that I was coaching yesterday, and oh, my husband was like, do you realize that you was coaching her for 10 hours? And I was like, I didn't, until I started yawning. And I was like, have I really been on this conversation for this long? But it was, she needed a lot of help. And it was, she had never spoken to someone who told her that it was okay for her to be soft, and that it was okay for her to not have expectations for tomorrow, to just literally sit in the present
1: just
2: moment.
1: Be.
2: And just be. And so having the conversation and working through that is something that I find myself doing all the time. And then I go home and I do Reiki on myself too.
1: You gotta recharge your power.
2: Yes.
1: Absolutely. Absolutely. So you mentioned that you're at the farmer's market.
2: Yes.
1: And what are you offering these days at the market?
2: At the farmer's market?
1: Yeah.
2: So I love crafting and creating, and everything that I make is, it has some purpose in helping women return to their softness.
1: Yeah.
2: Because again, that's what's important to me. And so I have a vaginal lubrication that is all herbal infused, and it's a beautiful thing. And I have 100% organic massage candles.
1: Oh yeah.
2: And and when I tell women that, as you melt your candle, like put it in your bathroom, mm-hmm. so that you can get the essence of the fragrance, because I'm an aromatherapist. So, mm-hmm. you know, fragrance is amazing and it's all natural. And I'm like, put it in your bathroom while you're taking your shower, your bath. And then when you get done, you can take the melted wax, mm-hmm. and you can use it to give yourself a body massage. And it's a beautiful thing,
1: yeah.
2: but it helps you just to sink into your softness. And so, and I do yoni steams, and,
1: mm-hmm.
2: and I have teas that I have for libido and menses and menopause. And
1: I was like, you help with menopause too, right?
2: Yes,
1: I'm like,
2: yes.
1: I need to get some of that.
2: Yes. And everything that I make is 100% organic. Everything that I make, they're my own recipes that I have built and created and crafted over many years of just, you know, figuring things out. And then I discovered aromatherapy. And I was like, ooh, this is a wonderful thing.
1: Yeah.
2: And so it's just another aspect that I can give, because we're all sensory,
1: right?
2: You know? And so, but when it smells good and it's natural and you can burn, or you can put it on your body and it's not toxic. And so then you have this, I discovered that you really have this freedom of being able to relax and just be still in the moment, because you're not worried about toxic buildup and,
1: mm-hmm.
2: you know, and, oh, is this product going to break me out, or, you know, those kinds of things. So I was leaving the house today and my husband was like, oh my gosh, baby smells so good. And I was like, you think so? It's what I made. <You know? laughs> And he does this every time. Well, because I do like pheromone rollers.
1: Oh, uh-huh.
2: And I have a couple of different fragrances, but I crafted these fragrances, so I don't smell the same all the time.
1: Mm-hmm.
2: And every time he's like, what do you have on?
1: This is my own creation.
2: This is what your wife does
1: yeah.
2: for a living. And but I also, it's so funny, because the last weekend that I was at the farmer's market, one of the other vendors, they sell the baked popcorn. And it's
1: oh.
2: absolutely amazing. But she's always buying the pheromone rollers. And she was like, oh, I went, because she's a horse trainer. She was like, I had to come back and get more, because the horses are reacting to the pheromone roller. And she said they're so calm and they're so
1: wow.
2: obedient in a whole way that they weren't before. And so she was like, so I need a couple.
1: That's amazing.
2: And I was like, okay, well, here you go. And yeah.
1: I would love for you to tell the audience the story behind Maison Sacrée and the why it's named what it is.
2: So I have had several names for my business. Years ago, I was Tamla Michelle Holistic because it was mostly about herbalism. And then I became a business partner with my daughter, and we were really focusing on feminine well-being and sensuality, and it became Divine Feminine. And then she moved away, and I just felt like I needed to not rebrand, but to pay homage to my ancestry. So I have a grandmother who I recently found out that a lot of the gifts that I have, I inherited from her, and I wanted to pay homage to her and the fact that she lived her life without being able to be who she was.
1: Yeah.
2: And she was Creole and French. So Maison Sacré comes from that part of my heritage. And then lotus, I have, ever since I was a little girl, I've been drawn to the lotus flower, and I had no idea why. And then I found out that it's the flower of the Divine Feminine.
1: Oh, wow.
2: And so I was like, well, this is perfect, and this is who I am. So really, it's paying homage to my heritage. But also, it's so much a part of who I am. And it literally means the house of the sacred lotus.
1: Yeah.
2: And so that is the energy that I try to bring with everything that I do. So that's why Maison Sacré Lotus.
1: Love it. Love it. Well, in the last few minutes that we have, I wanna talk about Project Wellness.
0: Yes.
1: Yes. And what that's all about and what that offers to the community and sort of what your intentions are, Christine, for where you're going to lead that.
0: Yes. Project Wellness. Man, I'm so excited about Project Wellness. So many things. This is my first year taking it over. It was previously owned by two gals, Emily and Stacy, and they both had some awesome projects that they wanted to kind of pursue. So I took over, and it is initially, it was this annual retreat that kind of gave the community these micro sessions and workshops to experience geared towards wellness. Mm-hmm. We also brought in some vendors from, you know, anything from strength training to acupuncture in the lower part of the building. And I'm continuing to add to that. Mm-hmm. This last year, we doubled our vendors, moved the venue to this beautiful 5-acre vineyard. And this year, I'm aiming to grow it again. Yeah. I'm hoping to bring out, doubling again, the vendors. I feel like having this annual hub of just education on where's your yes with wellness, right? Mm-hmm. It doesn't have to look like meditating for 20 minutes a day. It can simply be like, oh, I'm dehydrated. That's going to like drastically change my life, right? So giving the community an opportunity to experience, because a lot of these vendors, last year they did these mini sessions, micro treatments that were a retreat in itself.
1: Yeah.
0: But if you wanted to experience the journey a little bit deeper, you could do a curated full-day retreat where we have sound healing, Qigong, yoga, all the things. It's a full immersive experience. Mm-hmm. So you have two different options. And then this also, launching in the winter, we are releasing our first Project Wellness magazine.
1: Oh, wow.
0: And that's going to be all things wellness in Clark County. It is my mission to, because we're becoming this really beautiful hub of soul heart-led businesses. Mm-hmm. And it's been overwhelming for me to even keep up with how fast, like, your business, Tamla, it was, oh my gosh, so beautiful. Like, we need everyone to know about her.
1: Yeah. Yeah.
0: And that's kind of my mission with the magazine. It's going to be a quarterly magazine where I get to feature these really beautiful businesses and just bring our community back to themselves. Reconnect. Absolutely. Find their way. So lots of different avenues, hats that I'm spinning with Project Wellness, but I'm having fun with it. So the annual retreat I'm aiming for the fall, October, mm-hmm. November, maybe.
1: Okay.
0: So stay tuned.
1: Nice.
0: Super excited about it.
1: Awesome. Yeah. So magazine, annual retreat, maybe some other events happening, cooking up. in the future as well.
0: Yeah, the tour is another kind of event I want to produce where I bring a group of individuals to the wellness studios, mm-hmm. and we make a full day of it, right? Bring in some food, some movement. So lots of ideas.
1: Love it.
0: Never ending.
2: Sounds yeah. amazing.
0: Yeah.
1: Yeah. I mean, it's been such a privilege to, because of the work I do in the business space, in being able to, especially with the wellness community, it's just so energetically beautiful having everybody come together, because everybody yeah. brings a special, unique perspective, tools, gifts. And it's like, there's something for everyone.
0: Oh, yeah.
1: Right? I think that if you're going to slow yourself down a little bit and give yourself some self-care, you know, it's that putting your oxygen mask on first. It's always the kind of overused metaphor, but yeah, it's so right. true that, like, we do that if we're in an emergency on a plane, but on a daily basis, we just don't do that care and feeding for ourselves that enables us to live more authentically, to be courageous, to be strong through being soft, right? Like, we can do amazing big things if we have that energy to do it, yeah. right? And there's so many things that we do in our lives that deplete our energy.
2: Oh, gosh.
0: Yes.
1: And we don't recognize that we've got to, like, make those deposits back into our energetic bank, so oh, yeah. to speak.
2: I'm that person that tells people there is no such thing as you operating with a half full cup. Your cup has to be overflowing.
1: Yeah.
2: And the overflow is what you give to other people.
1: Yeah. Mm-hmm. Love that.
0: Extra, the bonus.
1: Absolutely. Yes. So, Tamla, tell me how people can find you and learn a bit more about your offerings.
2: So I have a website, and it is actually my name, and it's not Maison Secretos. It's www.tamla, T-A-M-L-A, Michelle, M-I-C-H-E-L-L-E.com. I'm also on Instagram at Maison Secretos. Mm-hmm. And then during the summer, always, always, always, I'm vending at Vancouver Farmers Market. And this winter, I am so excited about an opportunity to go back to the Farmers Market holiday market, because it's huge and you see so many people.
1: Yeah.
2: And whereas during the summertime, I talk to many people. During the wintertime, I talk to an amazing amount of people.
1: Yeah.
2: And it's just a wonderful experience. So that's primarily where
1: it's
2: I am.
1: It's a great event.
2: Yes.
1: Yeah. So come down and see you, see everybody else that's at the farmer's market.
2: Oh my gosh. And the tree lighting that's going to happen, I think it's November 28th.
1: In Esther Short Park.
2: Yes.
1: Yeah.
2: Because that's the beginning of the event. And so what happens is people will come in and they do a little shopping, mm-hmm. and then they'll go out to watch the tree being lit, and then they'll come back in and yeah. do some more shopping. But it's just a wonderful thing. And they're bringing, like, live music, and there's going to be food and all yeah. these things and things for the children. It really, they've grown it, and it's going to be a wonderful experience. And I'm so excited about being
1: Great.
2: There this year.
1: Awesome. Christine, how can people find you at the Fluid Soul or with Project Wellness?
0: Both. For my website is www.thefluidsoul.com. Project Wellness and The Fluid Soul both live on that website. Instagram, I am separate still. So I have okay. The Fluid Soul for all of my Reiki, and I share more of a personal journey. And then the Project Wellness is more about the events and the yeah. magazines. My studio right now is in Camas, downtown Camas. But yeah. I'm around.
1: Awesome. Well, thank you both for spending time with me, for giving me your energy, and just the privilege of learning more about your journeys. So thank you for sharing that. And I encourage everyone to check out your websites and whatnot. So thank you so much for being here.
2: Thank you for having me, yeah. this little shy, introverted person.
0: Yeah, this is so much fun. Thank you for having me.
1: This is me and my authenticity and bringing, yes. you know, our voices together. So mm-hmm. thank you so much.
2: Thank you.
1: Thanks so much to Tamla and Christine for your wisdom, care for the community, and calming spirits. 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
6: 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KXRW is an all-volunteer run, listener-sponsored radio station broadcasting from Vancouver. My name is Jeff. I'm one of the many volunteers here who present some of the amazing programs you can catch here on KXRW. I'll be here for the next hour playing a selection of songs from the 60s. 1966, 1967, I like to think as the second generation of rock and roll. It's when rock and roll sort of grew up, it really exploded, it became more serious, and I think I'll start out with something by the Byrds here on KXRW.

That was Jelly Bean Bandits to end that set of music here on KXRW with the song Tapestries. Jelly Bean Bandits, one of the many bands that came out on Mainstream Records, who benefited from really good production quality. I think Mainstream Records must have had all their bands record in sort of the same studio. Head of Jelly Bean Bandits, we heard Hooterville, or rather the Hooterville Trolley, with No Silver Bird, and that comes from a collection titled Get Ready to Fly, Pop Psych from the Norman Petty Vault. Before that, we had The Association and the 45 or 7-inch version of their song Pandora's Golden Heebie-Jeebies. And to start us out, we heard 8 Miles High by The Birds from their album Fifth Dimension. Up next here on KXRW, this is a band from San Francisco, a band that did experiment with the sound, which is what the 60s were all about. This is Rose by the 50-Foot Hose from their album Cauldron here on KXRW.

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And we can hold to dreams where dancing crystal sands sift into wonderlands. 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

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You are listening to KXRW, the voice of Vancouver. My name is Jeff, and I'm here playing a selection of 60s music for you. I certainly hope that you are enjoying it. We ended that last set with The Grateful Dead and the song Alice D. Millionaire. Before that, we had The Freak Scene with the song Rows of Smiling Faces, and that comes from their album Psychedelic Soul. Before that, we had Lothar and the Hand People doing the song L-O-V-E, parenthetically entitled Ask for It by Name. And to start us out, we heard 50 Foot Hose, and we heard the song Rose, and that appears on their album Cauldron. Up next here on KXRW, a band out of New York, this is The Velvet Underground from their first album, The Velvet Underground and Nico. This is Sunday Morning by The Velvet Underground here on KXRW.

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Ending that set of music here on KXRW, broadcasting at 99.9 FM with a couple bands out of Texas. We heard the Golden Dawn to end that set with the song Starvation. Ahead of that, we had the 13th Floor Elevators doing Through the Rhythm, and that appears on their album, The Psychedelic Sounds of the 13th Floor Elevators. Before that, we had the Seeds with Love in a Summer Basket. And to start us out, we heard The Velvet Underground with Sunday Morning from their first album, The Velvet Underground and Nico. My name is Jeff, and I'm here playing a selection of music from the 60s for your listening pleasure. I'm one of the many volunteers here at KXRW. If you'd like to get involved with KXRW, you can go to our website. That's kxrw.fm for information about volunteer opportunities and ways that you can contribute. 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

world is messed up. Yellow, orange, hanging on a string. 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

gone. 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

That was Neighborhood Children with the song Patterns to end that set of music here on KXRW, broadcasting at 99.9 FM and streaming from our website, kxrw.fm. Before Neighborhood Children, we heard the band Afterglow with the song Susie's Gone. And to start it out, we heard Jefferson Airplane and the song Two Heads from their album After Bathing at Baxter's. My name is Jeff, and I've been here for the better part of an hour playing music for you. I certainly hope that you've enjoyed it. You might also tune into my regular scheduled program, which broadcasts here on KXRW every Thursday afternoon from 4 until 5 p.m. That show is entitled Time into Space. Up next here, I'm going to leave you here with one last track by the band Creedence Clearwater Revival. This is from their second album. This is the title track. This is Born on the Bayou. Thanks for keeping it tuned to KXRW.

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1: show may include discussions of violence, exploitation, or other forms of abuse. Listener discretion is advised.
2: 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Crime victims are not being heard, much less provided justice in our country. 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
5: 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Back on International Women's Day, NWK held our annual Java for Justice, where our keynote speaker, Lisa Guerrero, presented The Power of Rage. She's pissed off, and so are we. Let's continue listening to her speech.
3: Are you opening up the newspaper every day? Are you watching the news or fake news? Are you scrolling through your social media feeds and seeing what is out there and what is right here? It should piss you off. It should make you angry. It should fill you with rage, and I want to talk about the power of rage. Being angry is good, because if you're complacent or you're not paying attention or you don't care or you're filled with apathy, then survivors and victims of violent crime don't get the justice they deserve. Because justice begins with somebody paying attention and somebody getting angry. The power of rage is not toxic. I'm not talking about holing up in your bedroom and crying all night and pulling your hair out and being full of anxiety. I'm talking about being moved to action because what you see around you is not acceptable. Okay? Blowing up a school full of 165 little girls is not acceptable. Billionaires raping little girls is not acceptable. Politicians covering up for billionaires raping little girls is not acceptable. And I don't care what side of the aisle you are on, violence against women and children is not acceptable. So then what do you do with that? What does it mean to just be mad about it? Rage will propel you into action if you can control it and if you can funnel it into something meaningful. For 18 years, I worked for Inside Edition. I've been on camera as a journalist for 30 years. I started as a sports reporter, and I have worked for 30 years for multiple networks and national shows. And I started at CBS 2, then went to Fox 11, then went to Fox Sports West, then went to Fox Sports Net, then went to NBC, then went to ABC, then went to Court TV, A&E, CBS News, and Inside Edition. I was with Inside Edition for 18 years, 15 years as the chief investigative correspondent. I did over 750 investigations for that show. I covered crimes, cold cases, consumer scams, and I think our stories made a difference. Media does matter, and not all news is fake news, and no, the press is not your enemy. The press is you and me and all of us in this room. Anybody that has a phone is a citizen journalist and has the opportunity to use your platform to inform and to move people. So after 30 years of being in the news, I made a decision last year to quit. I was asked, because of politics and economics, to change the way I reported and to soften some of the stories that I was doing. And I refused to do that, so I quit. I'm now an independent journalist. I would invite you, as a part of using your own platform and your voice for good, I would invite you to do brave things. One small brave thing every day. I'll finish that thought in a second. But what I mean by using your platform for good is by being able to speak out on social media and with your friends. Sometimes your platform is your dinner table. You've got to use your platform to speak truth to power, whatever that power system is in your life. I'm starting a podcast. It launches next month. It's called Lisa Guerrero Unleashed. Because for the first time in 30 years, I'm unleashed and able to talk about what I want to talk about. And I'm going to have Michelle and Dr. Kathy and Yulia on my show and other victims and survivors and people in the network of helping others. And we're also going to have fun. I'll talk about sports and pop culture and other things as well, and dating and wellness and all the fun things. But I do want to shine a light on justice. And I hope you follow me. I'm going to be on YouTube. So subscribe to Lisa Guerrero TV. I'm breaking ground on my podcast studio right now, and it'll be done in 2 weeks. And the first podcast will be out in a month on Lisa Guerrero TV. So I hope you join me. What I mean by being brave and using your platform for good is that every single day you have the opportunity of doing one brave thing. My last name, Guerrero, or Guerrero, if you control your R's, means warrior. And before my mom died, she was 29 years old and I was 8. She pulled me into her room. She knew she was dying of lymphoma. She said, Lisita, I want you to remember that your last name, Guerrero, means warrior. You were born to fight. At 8 years old, I had no idea what that meant. What does it mean to be a warrior? What, fighting is bad. You know, I'm supposed to be a good girl. And that's part of the problem, right? We got to stop teaching girls to be good girls. We've got to start teaching girls to be warriors from the jump. So my mom told me I was a warrior, but it took me many years to figure out what that meant, and even legally to change my last name to Guerrero to reflect my Latina heritage and my name as a warrior. So since then, I discovered, I wrote this book, that book, called Warrior. It came out a couple of years ago, and in it, I kind of write about my journey of becoming a warrior and leaning into that and using my warrior spirit for others. But one of the things I developed is this notion that being brave is actually a muscle that you can use every day, and that you can get stronger and more courageous when you practice being brave. So if you read my book, you'll get a bunch of insights on how to do that. But there's one thing that everybody can do every single day that's going to help you achieve that personal courage, to find your inner badass, because we all have it. I know you do. And the one thing I'm going to beg you to do every single day, remember when Oprah used to say, commit a random act of kindness? That's nice. Yes, we should be kind. However, I'm pissed off. So I'm going to say that I want you to commit a random act of bravery every day. What does that mean? Being brave can be a very small thing. Being the first kid in class to raise your hand when the teacher asks you a question. Being the first journalism major in your class, to go to the press conference of your college football coach, sit in the front row and ask the first question and make it a tough one. One small act of courage, if you're a professional journalist, is to go to a press conference for someone running for office, sit in the front row, ask the first question, and make it a tough one. Because when you ask the first question and you make it a tough one, the rest of the press around you can feel that energy shift. And all of a sudden they remember that their job is to speak truth to power and to demand accountability from our elected officials and anyone in power. Right? That's our job. And we're not there to be friends with elected officials or those in power or the head football coach or the quarterback. Our job is to ask questions on behalf of our viewers or listeners or readers and to demand answers for victims and survivors of crimes. And if you can't do that, don't be a journalist. So maybe your one small act of courage is to be a lady on your own and going to a restaurant and saying, I would like to have a reservation for a table for one, and to go to dinner by yourself. Believe it or not, that is one of the biggest fears women have, is eating alone. I've been on the road for 30 years. I'm alone 100 days a year, and I eat alone, and I even sometimes eat at the bar so I can meet other people and ask the bartender for scoops or tips on the crime that I'm covering there, because you'd be surprised what the bartenders know in every town. Do one small act of courage every single day, and then guess what happens? That bravery muscle gets stronger. And then when the time comes when you have to be a badass, there you are. You're the warrior you were meant to be, because it'll be easy to be brave once you practice being brave. With that, here's what I'd like you to do. I would like you to go forth and get pissed off. Be the warrior you were meant to be. I would like to thank Michelle Bart for your many years of friendship and service and kindness and empathy and all of the good work you do here for the people in this room and the extended family. Thank you to NW Cave and the board and everybody that supports NW Cave. And thank you to every single person in this room whose lives make a difference to others. And thank you for your service. Thank you for your bravery. Thank you for your empathy. And most of all, thank you for your time and attention. I appreciate you.
5: 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You've been listening to Lisa Guerrero, who was the keynote speaker at Java for Justice back on International Women's Day that benefited NW Cave. The power of rage. I'm pretty pissed off. We'll be right back with more Spotlight for Justice after we hear from our sponsors.
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5: 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So back in March for International Women's Day, another great speaker at Java for Justice was Sergeant Tanya Wallstein from the Vancouver Police Department. We honored her with our Spotlight for Justice Humanitarian Award. 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
7: This is not my normal role, and we talked a little about Tiffany already, so I'm going to be a little bit emotional today, but I am deeply honored to stand before you and accept this award. I do so with gratitude and humility because this recognition reflects the collective efforts of law enforcement professionals, advocates, journalists, policymakers, and survivors who refuse to accept domestic violence as inevitable. Domestic violence thrives in silence, isolation, and fear. It grows in the spaces where victims feel alone and where the system fails to respond quickly enough. It is not about anger. It is about power and control. It is not a single incident. It is a pattern of domination designed to intimidate and erode autonomy. Domestic violence is not a private matter. It is a public safety issue, and sometimes a lethal one. As a law enforcement officer, this work has taught me that meaningful intervention requires more than a single arrest or a single court appearance. It requires coordinated systems that prioritize victim safety while holding offenders consistently and visibly accountable. The balance between protection and accountability is not theoretical. It is life and death. There has not been a single day in the past 6 years that I have not thought about Tiffany Hill. Tiffany was a young mother who did what we encourage victims to do. She reported the abuse. She sought help. She engaged with the justice system. She relied on protection orders that were designed and implemented to protect her and keep her safe. And despite those efforts, she was murdered by her husband, a high-risk domestic violence offender, who repeatedly violated court orders, stalked her, and attempted to illegally purchase a firearm. When victims do everything we ask of them and they still lose their lives, the question is not what they could have done differently. The question is what we must do differently. Tiffany's case forced many of us to confront difficult questions. How does the system respond to repeated violations? When do warning signs become predictors of lethality? And what does accountability truly mean when the risk is escalating? Media coverage played a critical role in ensuring that these questions were not ignored. Journalists examined the facts. They highlighted gaps. They amplified the voices of those who demanded answers. That scrutiny created public accountability, and it ensured that Tiffany Hill was not reduced to a statistic, but recognized as a person whose life mattered and whose death demanded change. From that accountability came the Tiffany Hill Act. The Tiffany Hill Act represents more than legislation. It represents recognition that high-risk domestic violence offenders require meaningful supervision. Protection orders must be enforceable in practice, not just in theory. In Clark County, thank you. I'm so bad about being the stoic cop. Sorry, team. In Clark County, that recognition led to the development of the electronic monitoring with victim notification program. And electronic monitoring is more than just a tracking device. It creates real boundaries for offenders and real-time information for survivors. When a violation happens, it is detected immediately, and the survivors know it. For a survivor, information can mean time, and sometimes time means survival. Knowing when an offender is approaching a restricted area allows them time to seek help, to implement a safety plan, or to leave before a confrontation occurs. And for offenders, it reinforces that court orders carry consequences and that violations will be detected and addressed. These measures do not eliminate risk, but they significantly reduce it. They disrupt patterns of intimidation and reinforce the principle that domestic violence is treated as the serious crime that it is. However, programs like these do not sustain themselves. They require funding, staffing, training, and continued commitment. We must be clear. In the field of domestic violence response, funding decisions are safety decisions. When domestic violence programs are defunded, monitoring capacity shrinks, collaborative systems weaken, advocacy partnerships strain. The very safeguards created in response to tragedy become vulnerable. Defunding does not reduce domestic violence. It shifts the cost onto victims, onto children, and onto the officers and responders repeatedly dispatched to preventable crises. Domestic violence response is not an optional social service. It is public safety infrastructure. I have seen the difference that that makes. I have seen what happens when communities invest in safety. Survivors regain stability. Children grow up in homes where fear no longer dictates daily life. And offenders learn that accountability is not optional. I have been fortunate to be part of multidisciplinary teams, law enforcement, advocates, prosecutors, probation officers, and media, all working collaboratively to close gaps that once placed lives at risk. I have also seen and experienced, obviously, the toll that this work takes. The trauma absorbed by survivors is profound. And the secondary trauma experienced by professionals in this field is real. If we expect people to continue doing this work with care and integrity, we must also acknowledge and address that impact. Despite these challenges, I remain hopeful. I am hopeful because survivors continue to speak out. I am hopeful because responsible media coverage continues to shine a light on both failures and progress. I am hopeful because laws like the Tiffany Hill Act demonstrate that we can learn from tragedy rather than repeat it. And I am hopeful because programs like electronic monitoring with victim notification show that accountability and compassion are not opposing forces, they are complementary ones. To my fellow law enforcement officers, domestic violence calls demand our highest level of professionalism. Thorough investigation, careful risk assessment, and consistent enforcement are not administrative tasks. They are protective measures. Accountability applied consistently is one of the most powerful forms of prevention that we can offer. To policymakers and community leaders, awareness may begin with headlines, but reform requires sustained commitment. Treat domestic violence prevention, supervision, and victim services as enduring priorities. Many lives depend on it. To survivors who may be listening, your lives matter, your safety matters, and your voices drive meaningful change. Thank you. Finally, I want to thank my colleagues and my partners, and so many of them are here in this room today. Thank you. They share this mission, and they refuse to allow silence to shield abuse. Progress in this field is rarely the result of a single individual. It is the product of persistent collaboration and the willingness to confront uncomfortable realities. I accept this award not simply as a recognition of past work, but as a responsibility, moving forward, a responsibility to advocate for systems that protect victims, hold offenders accountable, and respond decisively when warning signs appear. Domestic violence thrives in silence. When survivors speak with courage, journalists report responsibly, policymakers act decisively, and professionals collaborate across systems, that silence is replaced with accountability and action. And when we refuse to accept silence, we make something else possible: safety, justice, and accountability. Thank you for this honor.
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0: Yes, because I can see the light of a clear blue morning. Can you? It's been a long, dark night.

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1: 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I'm DJ Stina, and I am inspired by Jonathan Demme's Something Wild movie starring Melanie Griffith from the 80s, which I highly recommend you take a trip down memory lane in that adventure chaos movie. This next track by David Byrne, Loco de Amor, was actually written and performed specifically for Something Wild. So I'm going to start with that and continue on with songs that either were in the film or I feel are adjacent or inspire me from the film. So up next, David Byrne with Loco de Amor.

wild thing, I think I love you. But I wanna know for sure. So come on, hold me tight.

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But I wanna know for sure.

That was just Cheo Feliciano with Si Por Mi Hueve here on KXRW. I'm DJ Stina. Before that, T-Rex with Jeepster, Blondie with Dreaming, New Order with Temptation, The Troggs with a very familiar one, Wild Thing, Roberto Rovina y Su Apoyo Sam with Tu Loco Loco y Tranquilo, and David Byrne with Loco de Amor. And these are all songs that are either on the soundtrack of the Jonathan Demme Something Wild movie from the 80s with Melanie Griffith, or we're adjacent or inspired by it. And we're going to end with one last song. We've got David Bowie with Modern Love here on KXRW.

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1: 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I'm DJ Stina and I'm here with the Baddies, and we've put together 29 minutes of music for you. So buckle up and stay tuned for some genre-defying, I almost said backbreaking, but I'm just going to say genre-defying music. And we're going to get started with some Blondie here on KXRW.